0: Emergency vehicles and crowds of people gather at the base of a burning building in Gaza City. Medics told media at the site that 7 people were killed and dozens were injured, though CBC has not verified those numbers. Hamas has also not commented on whether one of its officials was killed in the attack. A new outbreak of Ebola is sweeping across parts of the Democratic Republic of Congo, and health officials warn it could spread further. Christine Birak reports.
1: The region where it is happening is highly volatile, with the humanitarian situation going on and the population moving around.
2: Dr. Abdirahman Mahmoud is with the World Health Organization. Public health officials say the surprisingly large outbreak is concentrated in Ituri province in the Democratic Republic of the Congo.
1: So as of now, we don't have the details. What was the case definition used? Who is the suspected? Who's confirmed? All those information will come.
2: DR Congo has seen more than a dozen Ebola outbreaks in the last decade. African health agencies are now testing the strain of the virus circulating to see if it matches available vaccines. Dr. Maria Van Kerkhove is an infectious disease epidemiologist with the WHO.
3: As this outbreak unfolds, we are ready to provide those should it turn out to be a strain where a vaccine can be used.
2: Some global health experts warn the outbreak could spread quickly due to limited resources in the affected areas. Christine Birak, CBC News, Toronto.
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4: The weather forecast for Toronto, Hamilton, Niagara this evening, clearing overnight with winds gusting to 40 kilometers an hour, a low 9 degrees. For Saturday, increasing cloudiness early in the morning with the chance of rain and thunderstorms in the afternoon. Windy, a high 23, feeling like 26 with the humidex. For Peterborough and the Kawartha Lakes, clearing overnight, a low 8. For Saturday, a chance of rain and a risk of a thunderstorm. Windy, a high 21.
5: At long last, the battle has ended.
6: That's the voice of Kwame Nkrumah, Prime Minister of the newly independent Ghana.
5: Ghana, your beloved country is free forever.
6: For more than 500 years, the coastal land had been exploited by European traders. It was the horror-filled center of the transatlantic slave trade. Then it was claimed as a colony of the British Empire, known as the Gold Coast. But on this day, March 6, 1957, the day of Kwame Nkrumah's speech, a new era dawned.
5: From now on today, we must change our attitudes, our minds. We must realize that from now on, we are no more a colonial, but a free and independent people.
6: Welcome to Ideas. I'm Nala Ayed. African freedom is the theme of a new book by journalist and professor Howard W. French. It's the second in his purposeful trilogy.
7: I set out on this project with the mission of trying to reinsert Africa in the narrative of world history, at the center, close to the center, at a place of power and importance and influence in the main currents of world history. And that's what my previous book, Born in Blackness, was about.
6: That first book looked at how, from the 16th century, trade achieved through the enslavement of African people built Western prosperity.
7: But that book ends in 1945, until the Second World War. And so having a notion of doing a trilogy, that naturally set me up to begin wondering what's the best place to pick up in 1945.
6: The Second Emancipation tells African history with one politician and activist at its narrative heart.
7: Kwame Nkrumah was the catalyst for the wave of independences that swept Sub-Saharan Africa beginning in 1957, and which ran through the 1960s.
8: This mid-20th century is Africa's.
6: This was the height of Pan-Africanism, a global movement aiming to reconnect Africans with the diaspora in the name of both a unified Africa and Black power. Kwame Nkrumah was its leader and primary advocate.

0: Howard French tells the story of Nkrumah's remarkable early life a bit later in his talk, recorded in February 2026 at the University of Toronto. But he begins with some lesser-known figures whose thinking laid the foundation for what the 20th century Pan-African movement would become.
1: This book is not really a straight-up biography of Kwame Nkrumah in a conventional sense. Nkrumah is a through line to a much bigger history told in this book, and Nkrumah never disappears, but there's always a lot of other stuff going on. One of them is, it is a global history of Pan-Africanism as an idea. When I began to read about Pan-Africanism, I began to discover, for me, a truly unknown depth of history of this ideal. And I was surprised to learn that Pan-Africanism, in the first mention that I was able to uncover of it, begins really in the 1700s. I'm talking about an articulation of something that is explicitly Pan-Africanist. And it emanates from an abolitionist, a black abolitionist born in Boston, David Walker, who emerges in the Episcopal Church in Boston, works in Philadelphia as well, and begins to develop an ideology which effectively says that until all Africans and people of African descent are free and united, no Africans and no people of African descent will be free. There's no purer articulation of Pan-Africanism that I've found since then. So one strain of this book is a development of this deep history. And the path will eventually lead us to Kwame Nkrumah, but only by a number of other byways. And the byways include Martin Delaney, who is born in North Carolina as a free black man, strangely born in North Carolina in the pre-Civil War era, who manages to make his way out of the South into the North, into a non-slave state, and takes on incredible personal risk to venture back into the South to research the conditions of enslavement of his brethren and sistren in the Southern United States in the pre-Civil War era. Martin Delaney then goes to Africa. I mean, this, I have to ask you to forgive the child in me. A story like this just struck me as so powerful that a black man in the middle of the 19th century could have conducted what amounted to a sociological study of slavery in the Southern United States while slavery was a thing, and then having made his way across the Atlantic to West Africa to try to understand the cultures from which African Americans and other people in the African diaspora in the Western Hemisphere had derived. Martin Delaney also articulates a very concise and coherent vision of Pan-Africanism. Martin Delaney is followed up by a man named James Horton, who was from Sierra Leone. He was of Nigerian ancestry who had made his way to England, actually to Scotland for study, and had done tremendously well in school in Scotland and had returned to West Africa with an idea that West Africans needed to unite across colonial frontiers, across colonial boundaries, across colonial languages, that only by uniting with West Africans, and then ultimately through that project, Africans much more broadly begin to liberate themselves, to emancipate themselves from their condition of subjugation at the hands of European imperialism. There's another name, Edward Wilmot Blyden, similar era as Horton, similar ideas. Both of these men articulate notions about beginning with educational institutions, building a university system that can cover the entirety of West Africa, that can draw on students across linguistic lines, that can overcome colonial frontiers, and that can begin this project of uniting Africans. This was extraordinary to me because, as with so much you're going to hear me talk about today, you can grow up as being, conventionally speaking, a well-educated person and never hear any of this. You can grow up being a conventionally well-educated person and never know, in fact, that Africans have history. You can grow up being a conventionally well-educated person and not even be able to imagine any of this. Here are Africans who have finally articulated a vast project aimed at stitching themselves together politically and economically through

educational and legal institutions and frameworks with a mind to freeing themselves from external domination. So what does global history of Africa mean? First of all, it means, picking up on the arguments that I made in Born in Blackness, that Africa had been, at least since the 16th century, at the center of the global economy. In numerous ways, we are taught or encouraged or led to believe that Africa sits at the margin of the global economy. They will throw statistics at you like GDP and things like that to demonstrate that Africa doesn't really contribute or weigh very much in the balance. But if you understand things in a more holistic way, beginning in the 16th century, beginning with the transatlantic slave trade, beginning with the transformational experience of plantation agriculture and of chattel slavery in the Western Hemisphere and in the Caribbean especially, you quickly begin to understand that although Africans and Africa were not credited for having been big parts of the global economy, in fact, they were principal motors of the global economy throughout this entire period. So this book brings that up to date by talking about the emergence of African commodity trades in the 20th century. And the book develops an argument using historical documents and trade and financial data from the British Exchequer and various other resources to show that by the Second World War, the Gold Coast, as Ghana was known prior to independence, was the second largest source of foreign exchange earnings of the entire British Empire. That's just the Gold Coast. Britain owned colonies throughout Africa. The Gold Coast by itself was the second largest source by mid-century, middle of last century, source of foreign exchange, hard currency, specie for Britain. How could it be that we don't know that? Well, the short answer to that is this drew on a tradition of extraction of gold from the Gold Coast, hence the name Gold Coast, which dates back to the 17th century, discovery of gold at Elmina by the Portuguese, which is a main thread of my previous book. But there's a more modern manifestation that becomes even more important than the discovery of gold and the exploitation of gold in commercial quantities, by the way, which continues even now. And that is the emergence in the early 1900s of cocoa trade, and alongside cocoa trade, timber and various other commodities. But let's just talk about cocoa. Cocoa becomes the second largest forex earning source for Britain of all of its foreign colonies in the middle decades of the 20th century, prior to the end of the Second World War. Something we've never heard about. I didn't know that. As much as I'd been reading about Africa for all of these years, I'd never seen that said anywhere prominently. I'd never seen anyone emphasize this or make a big deal of this. In fact, the principal narratives about Africa talk about Africa being a burden, that Africa is a lost cause for Britain and for France and for the other colonial powers. They have to sink money into Africa to run Africa, but don't really get anything out of that. In fact, the reverse is dramatically true. The global history of Africa begins with the financial contribution of the Gold Coast, and not just the Gold Coast alone, but obviously South Africa and Zambia with diamonds and copper and other minerals, and places like Malawi and Tanzania with jute and tea, and Uganda, and every sort of tropical commodity that you can imagine are being drawn out of Africa, extracted from Africa throughout the 20th century in an accelerating way leading up to the Second World War. In the Second World War and in the immediate aftermath of the Second World War, we begin to see this has led to a dependence of Britain on Africa. Sounds stark, right? Britain dependent on Africa. Britain was dependent on Africa in general and Gold Coast in specific for its recovery from the economic devastation of the Second World War, to the extent that Britain imposed a kind of suppression of consumption in its African colonies in order to maximize its profits.
Britain says, we're not going to allow Africans

to consume foodstuffs and other consumables from Britain in our recovery efforts, doing our recovery efforts in Britain, so that we can focus consumption in Britain, which will be paid for by the trade in commodities for Africa. I'll come back to that when I speak to Kwame Nkrumah in a few minutes, and you'll understand what this means in a mechanical way. A global history of Africa doesn't just mean economic wealth, though. A global history of Africa means the participation of Africans in human terms. When you see World War II movies, do you ever see Africans? Do you remember seeing Africans in those movies? I don't. And when I begin to read into the archives of the actual war experience for both of these wars, this is an astounding omission. In each of these wars, grosso modo, 1 million Africans were conscripted for war duties of various kinds on behalf of European fighting forces. 1 million Africans. And yet, there's no record of this in the popular culture. There's no focus on this in our journalism. There's no focus on this in the way most of us read and teach history. It's become invisible. And I want to give you a way of understanding just how invisible it has become. Something that just hit me between the eyes. It was fortuitous in one sense and unfortunate in another. The Financial Times somehow discovered in some archives somewhere a picture from the famous moment of the liberation of Paris when Charles de Gaulle is walking down the Champs-Élysées surrounded by the victorious and jubilant Free French forces, and of course, the jubilant French population. And the picture that the Financial Times discovered reveals in a dramatic way the hidden truth. There, within a few feet of Charles de Gaulle, is a black man who had fought on behalf of the French and who was being, in effect, beaten up and carried out of the photo frame because he was messing up the picture. The French were not exceptional in this regard. Britain had very few land victories in World War II, had a quite effective navy throughout much of the war. Britain resisted the German efforts to invade Britain, and there were air battles over the English Channel and over the skies of London, et cetera, et cetera. But if you study the military history of World War II, Britain never did terribly well on land fighting the Germans. There's one exception, though. The exception was in Burma. And the battle in Burma was a struggle. This is also depicted in film. You have films like The Bridge Over the River Kwai, one of the great Hollywood. I love this movie, actually, even though the erasure is so extraordinary. I love it in cinematic terms, right? The storytelling. Burma was important to the Allies, and I'm using air quotes for allies. Listen, I'm happy the Allies won. Let me just put that out there. But the Allies needs air quotes because the way it is used excludes some of the players. That's the point I'm making, right? So Burma was important to the Allies because Burma was the only route by which the Allies could continue to rearm Chinese nationalist forces fighting Japan in China. And continuing the struggle against Japan in China was essential to preventing a Japanese victory in the East, which would have made the life of the Allies that much more difficult. There were only two possible ways of getting supplies to the nationalist forces in China. One of them would have been over the Himalayas, tallest mountain range in the world. Well, that's not going to be very easy. The other one is through the forests of Burma. The British were getting... There's a wonderful way to say this in French. Ils essuyaient la défaite. They were getting their butts kicked in Burma until they called upon forces from Ghana, then the Gold Coast, who were used to the tropics because they came from Ghana, to fight on their behalf in Burma. And these brigades from Ghana, I don't want to pretend the British didn't fight bravely too. I'm sure they did. But the forces from Ghana proved decisive in the Burma campaign. Look for it. You'll have to look hard because this is never emphasized. So there's a neighborhood in Accra

Burma camp, right? Most Ghanaians don't know this history. That's how totally this has been sort of glossed over somehow. Burma camp is where the veterans of the Burma campaign were brought back and put in cantonments, which is a word still used in Accra, when they were rehoused and resituated in Accra after the war. Okay, so this is all part of the global history of Africa. Without any kind of sentimentality or romance, you don't have to strain to find the ways in which Africa has always been at or near the center of world events, has always been an actor with great agency and importance in world events, but somehow is always sponged over or pushed into the dark corners in the telling of these world events. This is a consistent feature of our modern history. And it is the project of this book, which again, begun in Born in Blackness and continuing in this book, to try to overcome that and to try to restore Africa to its proper place in these stories. So now I come to Kwame Nkrumah. And this book finally is a global history of Kwame Nkrumah. So who was Kwame Nkrumah? Kwame Nkrumah was born into a poor family, the son of a junior wife, quote unquote, meaning his father had several wives. He was not the first son in this household with several wives. And being the junior wife, his mother had no particular hierarchical power or status in the household. So Kwame Nkrumah is born, I'm using the word Ghana, I'm not going to keep repeating Gold Coast. It was the Gold Coast when Kwame Nkrumah is born in the first decade of the 20th century, in the very southwestern, remote southwestern corner of Ghana. And the circumstances end up being very important. The most pertinent circumstance being that Kwame Nkrumah's people, the Nzima ethnic group, by hazard of colonial boundary formation, the Nzima are scattered on both sides of the border with Ivory Coast. So if you are Nzima to go see your aunt, or sometimes your brother, you have to cross a colonial frontier. In fact, if you know that part of Ghana and Ivory Coast, you know that for most of eternity, there were no roads connecting these places. You had to get into a pirogue, a little dugout, and go across a canoe because the French didn't build roads to get to British colonies and the British didn't build roads to get to French colonies. They were about their own affairs and in pursuit of their own interests. And one of their own interests was not Pan-Africanism. One of their interests was not figuring out how to draw Africans together in a common project, right? So Kwame Nkrumah is born in that world. That's the specific place he was born, culturally, ethnically, historically. And I believe this was decisive in lighting the first spark of a notion, it's not Pan-Africanism yet, but of a notion of things that leads him eventually or provides a kind of glue that ties together eventually the ideas that become Kwame Nkrumah's Pan-Africanism. So Kwame Nkrumah, born into a colony, which is the largest source, which by mid-century, not at the time of his birth, but at mid-century is the second largest source of foreign exchange of Britain among its colonies. Kwame Nkrumah is born into a place where the British did not create schools in effect. The British said, our British Methodists can build schools, our British Catholics can build schools, but we, the colonizers, we're not going to put any money into schools. We're here to take money out. We're not here to put money in. You would be led to believe, you could believe easily in the course of things that if you just read common accounts of the way the world works, that there was a noblesse oblige about colonialism, that the colonizers were actually doing good things. They were civilizing people, supposedly. They were bringing them along into the modern world. They were helping them to develop. In fact, that's not what was happening. Kwame Nkrumah is born into this remote hinterland, as I've said, and there are almost no schools. Kwame Nkrumah, the first extraordinary coincidence of his life, coincidence maybe not the exact right

0: word, but stroke in his life, is that his mother had a tremendous force of will. And his mother somehow persuaded his father that of all of the children he had, and I don't know the exact number, but it was a number of children, that whatever the meager extra resources he had that could be devoted for education should be invested in the son named Kwame Nkrumah, whose name was actually not Kwame yet, but Francis Nwiakufi. So this extraordinary woman, neither parent had any formal education. There were no schools in that part of the Gold Coast, sends Kwame Nkrumah to a one-room Catholic schoolhouse in some nearby town. I think it was Hafasini. He didn't actually want to go at first. He rebelled. This is another kind of interesting feature. Kwame Nkrumah was rebelling right from the beginning.
1: Howard French, talking about the boy who would become the first leader of independent Ghana. The story is told in his book, The Second Emancipation, Nkrumah, Pan-Africanism, and Global Blackness at High Tide. This lecture was presented by the History Department in the Faculty of Arts and Science at the University of Toronto. It took place in February 2026. This is Ideas. I'm Nala Ayed. In 1958, Kwame Nkrumah spoke the future aloud at the All African People's Conference in Accra.
2: This mid-20th century is Africa's. This decade is the decade of African independence. Forward then to independence now. Tomorrow, the United States of Africa.
1: It was a fiery demand for self-rule and African power. But Nkrumah's leadership did not last. Ghanaians grew disenchanted with his repressive brand of socialism. Western nations saw him as a radical threat. His government was overthrown in 1966, and Kwame Nkrumah died in exile in 1972. But for one historic moment, he was the voice of a new free Africa, heard around the world. It was a long and unlikely journey from his very humble beginnings in Ghana. Howard French continues his talk at the University of Toronto by describing the luck and talent that put Nkrumah on the path to becoming a national and Pan-African leader.
0: In the history of British colonial overlordship of the Gold Coast, where most of the colonial governors had been quite conservative, so conservative, in fact, that they were busying themselves trying to prevent Black Gold Coasters from entering schools overseas, because that would mean that they could enter professions later on, and that by entering professions later on, they would be competing with the colonial people who had settled in the Gold Coast. The second stroke is, for the first time in this run of governors, there's a relatively liberal governor in the Gold Coast. And so this relatively liberal governor has his deputy make a tour of the hinterlands. And in this tour of the hinterlands, he stops by the one-room schoolhouse, Catholic school, and the priest pulls him aside and says, listen, there's this kid here you really need to do something about. He's extraordinary. We have to find something for him. Third stroke, the governor himself, not the deputy, is in the midst of arguing with the colonial office in London that the colonial office should do something. I'm sure he didn't use this word, but I'm going to use it, revolutionary. And the revolutionary thing was creating, for the first time in this extraordinary lucrative colony called the Gold Coast, an academy. Think of that. That was revolutionary, because they were not about educating Ghanaians. The governor convinces the colonial office to provide enough funds to get this thing started. And just at the moment that this tour of the hinterlands took place, the academy was about to open. And so Kwame Nkrumah enters in the first class.

cast of the Academy. The Academy is named Achimota College. It's called college, but it was not a college. There were no colleges in Ghana. It was really a boarding school. So Kwame Nkrumah leaves the hinterlands. He goes to Accra. And a whole suite of other extraordinary coincidences begin to happen. It turns out that this place becomes, over time, and still is, a motor of just extraordinary talent in Ghana. If you look at the history of Ghana, several Ghanaian presidents have gone, Nkrumah was the first, but went to Achimota. Huge numbers of Ghanaian parliamentarians, of Ghanaian academics, of Ghanaian business people, of Ghanaian on and on and on, went to Achimota. So Nkrumah had the big stroke of being in that first class. And while Nkrumah was at Achimota, another stroke, the colonial administration of the Gold Coast names a black man to be an assistant dean of Achimota College. I'm sure they didn't think this was revolutionary, but it was revolutionary. The man's name was Kwegyir Agrey. Kwegyir Agrey had done something, an extraordinary man all on his own terms, had done something extraordinary. He had been overseas to study, to go to university and to get higher degrees. Something more extraordinary than that, he had been to the United States for his education. I don't say this as a chauvinist, but this is a really operative thing. The very few people who went to Britain to study were being trained to be little British people, to assimilate British values and to revere Britishness and to bow before the throne and to do all of the things that any proper British person would do and to aspire to fit in the British way of thinking about fitting in. So the fact of not going to Britain, it could have been another country. It happens to have been the United States. Becomes a really important thing, something more important. Kwegyir Agrey had been an amateur of Marcus Garvey, that Africa is a grander thing than that, and that Africa encompasses not just everything contained within the boundaries of the continent, but of extracontinental dimensions, meaning the diaspora. So this is a candle now. Not just a spark, it's a candle of Pan-Africanism that's burning in Kwame Nkrumah that Kwegyir Agrey begins to ignite. Another big stroke. At the very time Kwame Nkrumah is at Achimota studying, a newspaper owner in the Gold Coast hired a crusading editor who happened to have come from Nigeria named Namdi Azikiwe to edit his newspaper. So think of how extraordinary this coincidence is. Kwame Nkrumah is at Achimota College. Kwegyir Agrey is editing a Ghanaian-owned newspaper in Accra. Both of them will become presidents of West African countries. Kwegyir Agrey begins to crusade, to fulminate against the hypocrisy of colonial rule. When I say the hypocrisy of colonial rule, it goes well beyond what you might immediately imagine. It's not simply about the pretended right of one people to rule over another people. The British maintained, and well-educated British people don't know this today, the British maintained a kind of apartheid in their colonies. Apartheid was not just in South Africa. All of central Accra, and the same was true whether you were in Lagos or you were in Nairobi or wherever you may have been, all of central Accra was given over to exclusiveness for British people. British social clubs, British polo grounds, British schools, British on and on and on. Formally meant only for white people. In the midst of a almost purely African population. Okay? So Namdi Azikiwe begins to write editorials about this. He finally gets kicked out of the colony, but not before his writings captivate Kwame Nkrumah. And Kwame Nkrumah approaches him and makes his acquaintance. And Namdi Azikiwe, like Kwegyir Agrey,
becomes a kind

kind of mentor to Kwame Nkrumah and tells Kwame Nkrumah, he recognizes in Kwame Nkrumah a kind of spark, an energy, a native intelligence, a talent, an ambition. And he says to Kwame Nkrumah, you need to get out of here and go study, not just anywhere. Don't let them send you to Britain. Go to the United States. And here I must emphasize the United States, because Nnamdi Azikiwe had studied himself in the United States. Kwegi Agre had studied at Columbia University, where I teach. Nnamdi Azikiwe had studied at Lincoln University, which was the oldest historically Black university in the United States to issue graduate degrees, formal graduate programs. Azikiwe had studied there, had done so well there that they took him on as a lecturer after he finished, before he returned to West Africa and got into newspaper editing. So Nkrumah, being poor, penniless, but very smart, very ambitious, full of energy and willing to try anything. He's like, what can I do? How could I possibly make this? And Azikiwe says, well, at least I can write a letter of introduction to you. So Azikiwe writes a letter of introduction to Nkrumah, to Lincoln. And Nkrumah begs and borrows money from relatives and various friends. And he makes his way via Britain to the United States. You had to go back in those days to leave West Africa. You couldn't get a visa in West Africa if you're African to go to the United States. You had to go to Britain first. So he sails to Britain. He gets a visa in Britain. He gets on a transatlantic liner and sails across the Atlantic. The ship takes him from London to New York. Kwame Nkrumah lands in New York. It's 1935. Okay, so this is not the high watermark of the Harlem Renaissance, but there's still a lot of effervescence in Harlem. Lots of political activism in Harlem. Pretty much every street corner had something going on it. People standing on a soapbox, preaching about this, lecturing about that, agitating about this. Socialism, Pan-Africanism, Islam, evangelical Christianity, what have you, right? Kwame Nkrumah gets to Harlem. He made friends with a Dutch guy on board the ship. And the Dutch guy, when they get to New York, says, let's go to Harlem. Kwame Nkrumah had no notion of going to Harlem. Kwame Nkrumah was not a Pan-Africanist in that sense yet. I want to tell you something. The notion that Kwame Nkrumah is going to land in Harlem and say, hey, I'm in a Black place called Harlem, it's kind of tickling, right? Because if you come from a place where everybody's Black, being Black is not a special feature. It's the baseline, right? The Dutch guy says, there's this really, really special place in New York called Harlem. We got to go there. We have to see all these things. And let's go to church. And so I tell this story in the book. Kwame Nkrumah is like, Nkrumah had had a religious education. He had actually thought at one point he might want to become a Jesuit. Nkrumah says, okay, let's go, whatever. And the Dutch guy took him to the Abyssinian Baptist Church, one of the most famous and oldest Black churches in New York City, in Harlem. And Nkrumah was horrified. I don't know what you guys know about Baptist churches in New York City or in the United States, but they're not like the Jesuits, right? There's a lot of stuff going on. The spirit is there, right? Kwame Nkrumah is embarrassed because he thinks there's a little bit too much spirit. Anyway, Nkrumah got over that. And this is another stroke. Nkrumah meets a Nigerian guy, Edumu Johnson, in Harlem, who is all into Pan-Africanism and who is all into Blackness as a thing, and who begins to serve as a kind of cultural guide after the encounter with the Dutch guy for Harlem, giving the entree to Nkrumah into the Harlem social world. He's just there for a week or two. Nkrumah then leaves Harlem to go to Lincoln. He's late. The semester is already on. Get this. He arrives with the letter of introduction from Azikiwe, and he doesn't have the fees. Will they let you start studying if you haven't paid your fees? I don't think so. And Nkrumah talks his way in and says, listen, trust me, I'll figure it out. I'll find a way to pay. I'll do whatever I need to do. And he did. So Nkrumah's got this first inkling of a Blackness that is not just the baseline Ghanaian Blackness or African Blackness. He's seen all this effervescence in Harlem. He's made his way to Lincoln. Lincoln is a Black university.

starts tutoring other students. Actually, he does something that you probably shouldn't, isn't quite above board. He actually starts writing papers for other students. It's not quite enough to get by. Anyway, he goes back and forth to Harlem every summer because he can't board at Lincoln during the summer. He gets deeper and deeper into American social stuff and to American ideology and to internationalism and to all of the various movements, including Garveyism in Harlem. He's a fishmonger in the summer, by the way. He works in a paint factory in the summer, by the way, just to be able to survive, right? And he goes back to Lincoln during the school year. And because he has the power of the verb and he knows theology, he begins to preach as a part-time substitute stand-in preacher in the middle Atlantic states. So Maryland, New Jersey, Delaware, that part of the United States. And he's really good at it. And by doing this, imagine the guy who was had experienced horror at the Abyssinian Baptist Church. Now he's in full flow. Like he goes to Baptist churches and Methodist churches and he's standing at the pulpit and he's giving these Sunday sermons. And he's really good at it. He's learning a lot. It's not just a one-way thing. He's learning a lot about meeting your crowd and about call and response and about picking up signals and about modulating your message, all these things, right? And then something else really important begins to happen as he becomes surer and surer of himself. And I don't think he had seen any great destiny yet for himself yet, except he was becoming a very self-confident and driven person. Nkrumah accumulates 4 degrees in 5 years. That's how driven he was. And in the midst of this, he starts visiting Washington. And by virtue of visiting Washington, he's drawn to Howard University. And this is the next big stroke. Howard University in the 1930s is this citadel of Black intellectual talent. Eric Williams, C.L.R. James, George Padmore, Ralph Bunche, on and on and on, who are at Howard University. And Nkrumah enters into conversation with these people. And the idea first of an eventual decolonization of Africa is in the air, and of the Caribbean is in the air. And these people from various places in the diaspora are exchanging their thoughts and their strategies about all of this. This is the first inkling of that Nkrumah has that he will have any political destiny. Nkrumah spends 10 years in the United States. He is imbued with all of these ideas, mostly at Howard University. He gets introduced by George Padmore. Many of you won't know that name, but a truly remarkable figure in terms of networking and the transmission of liberation ideology in the greater African world in the early mid-20th century. C.L.R. James gives Nkrumah a letter of introduction to George Padmore, who's living in London by this time. In 1945, Nkrumah leaves the United States for England. Nkrumah thinks he's going to go to law school. Padmore meets Nkrumah at the dock of his ship. They go straight away to a African Student Association meeting where there are all of these radical speeches taking place. Nkrumah is actually, again, like at Abyssinia, he's kind of shocked. He's like, thinking if anybody spoke like this in the United States, they'd be arrested. Like the students are basically voicing almost revolutionary slogans in a student meeting in London. And Padmore's like, calm down. This is the thing. This is what's happening now. Things proceed at such a rapid clip from here. This is 1945. Well, right away, Nkrumah starts working with Padmore, networking with embryonic African liberationist movements, small groupings of people all over the continent, sending correspondence, writing articles, things like that. And because Nkrumah was so full of energy, Padmore hires Nkrumah or names Nkrumah as the Secretary General of the 5th Pan-Africanist Congress in Manchester that year. Nkrumah goes, he meets W.E.B. Du Bois. And right around this time, there's a nascent political party. They're not yet calling themselves a political party in the Gold Coast, consisting of basically the super small but very well educated in British schools, native legal elite of the Gold Coast. They're thinking about forming a political party because they are well-to-do and well-educated people. They're
kind of fancy, and they don't really know how to talk to the common people. And so they write

to the student association and they say, can you guys suggest somebody who can work with us, who can talk the commoner's talk? And right away, they wrote back to the lawyers and said, Kwame Nkrumah. Within weeks, Kwame Nkrumah was on a ship for the Gold Coast. Within weeks after arriving in the Gold Coast, is writing platforms for these people who are too timid yet to call their grouping a party, saying we need to push for independence now. They're frightened by that. So Nkrumah, who was timid before, now is pushing the envelope. But a couple of really important things happen. Right around that time, 1945, the soldiers who had fought for Britain in Burma are returning from that campaign full of promises and expectations that the British are going to pay them benefits, they're going to give them pensions and health insurance and housing and things like that. And the British are reneging. And the British are reneging for the reasons I told you. The British are suppressing consumption in the colonies so as to help revive the British economy on the back of the colonies. And the veterans marched on the governor's office peacefully. By the way, the governor's office was in a Dutch-built fort from the 16th century, 17th century, that had been a slave fort, right? Imagine the irony that the colonial headquarters is in a slave fort. And the veterans marched there anyway. And the colonial police opened fire. And a gigantic riot ensues, and it engulfs Accra. And there's looting on a very large scale. Nkrumah had nothing to do with this. But because Nkrumah was, he was out of town, he rushed back to town. Because Nkrumah was associated with this independence now language, the British arrested him. He was put in jail. First, he's sent to the northeastern corner of Ghana, in the almost where the border of Burkina Faso is, and held incommunicado there. And then finally taken to various other places and back to James Fort in Accra, which was the main political jail in Accra. And the British decide the way to kind of appease the population would be to hold an election, not for independence, but a little bit greater African representation. And Nkrumah, from jail, forms a political party, writes a platform, organizes a campaign, writing all of the documents on toilet paper smuggled out of the prison, and he wins the election. He doesn't just win the election, he wins the election by landslide. So Nkrumah is released, and to compress this entire decade, that's 1947, the first election. And this gives way to a series of elections over the next decade, which Nkrumah each time wins by a landslide, peacefully, culminating in 1957 with the British concession of independence to the Gold Coast, which becomes Ghana. Okay, why did I call this book Global Blackness at High Tide? Unbeknownst to most Americans, I'm sure unbeknownst to most Canadians, unbeknownst to most Africans, unbeknownst to most British people, the peaceful acquisition of independence by Ghana under the auspices of Kwame Nkrumah's political party and in his person itself becomes an extraordinary spark for the U.S. civil rights movement. It is really hard to exaggerate this. This was at a time when, in the United States, there was a thick and thriving tissue of African-American newspapers in the country, where every major city had a big and vibrant African-American newspaper, and where a few African-American newspapers had national audiences, like the Pittsburgh Courier, for one. So in the run-up to Nkrumah's final victory, African Americans, in a way that's been utterly forgotten, were injecting all of their hope or in the inspiration that they could take from Nkrumah and his party and the example of Ghana. And this gave an extraordinary impetus to the civil rights movement in the United States in one of its darkest periods, the Birmingham church bombings and all of that. The African American press was pointing to Ghana and the example of Nkrumah and his party and saying, we should not be discouraged. We should not give in to defeat. We should not flag in our efforts. Look what Kwame Nkrumah has just done in Ghana. He has defeated what was still then the world's largest empire. And he did it without killing anybody, without firing a shot. He started doing it from jail.

0: Well, guess what? We know of a very famous letter written from jail, letter from Birmingham jail by Martin Luther King. Kwame Nkrumah did that before Martin Luther King. So in 1957, March, when Ghana becomes independent, the entire who's who of African-American civil rights activism, the entire who's who of African-American civil rights activism flocked to Ghana in recognition and in celebration of what Ghana had achieved and celebrated Kwame Nkrumah and the victory of Ghana. And you go back and you read the archives of the press coverage in the African-American press of this in the moment, and it is impossible not just to be completely bowled over by the depth of spirit that this unleashed in African-American society at the time. And I warrant more broadly in the African diaspora. None of this sounds familiar today. We live in a moment when Africans and African-Americans, in my opinion, largely live with their backs turned to each other. There's no very extensive tissue connecting them, meaning by tissue, association of movements or of activism or of organization, right? And this moment can awaken in us the idea that these things are possible. They've been done before, and that there's no reason why Africans and African Americans and other people in the African diaspora should see themselves as being so utterly balkanized psychologically, culturally, socially, in the way that I think is presently true. I don't come to this from a position of naive Pan-Africanism, which would maintain that you could wave a magic wand and all of Africa could become one country. I don't actually think Nkrumah believed that either, that there was some magical way that this could happen. He was very sophisticated in the way he thought about this. In the opening conference of the Organization of African Unity in 1963, Nkrumah had a really sophisticated argument about African unity. He had no illusion. He was bitter that he didn't prevail, but he had no illusions about how simple this was. And he goes to Addis Ababa in this moment, and he says, you know what we should be studying? You know what we need to take inspiration from? The way that the 13 original colonies that formed the United States decided to surrender some of their small prerogatives as little places run by localized elites in behalf of grander interests that they hold in common, and that the grander interests have much more potential and power than the petty benefits of sustaining ourselves in these little parceled out polities, right? This remains true today. It doesn't mean that Africa needs to be one country. It doesn't mean you have to start with a grand gesture. It doesn't mean that a bridge is going to be drawn across the Atlantic and all of a sudden everybody is in some naive or romantic way, identifying in perfect harmony. What it does mean, I believe, and this is really the spirit behind the central idea of my book, is that a careful reading of the world today suggests to me, and I suggest to you, that Africa and peoples of African derivation, much like Martin Delaney had observed in the 1850s, will never acquire the status that they deserve or should have, the standing, the prosperity, the security that they deserve, until they pull together in some new form. And this doesn't have to mean instantly. It shouldn't be considered a product of magic. It doesn't need to be in one big step, but that this is an essential step to emerging from the disdain and the ill treatment, and in the case of Africa, the exploitation that the continent continues to suffer from. And if this should happen, perhaps at some point there'll be another book which will have a title called The Third Emancipation. Thank you very much.
1: Howard French, author of The Second Emancipation, Nkrumah, Pan-Africanism, and

Did you have interests as a kid that were different from other kids your age? And sometimes you felt alone because of it? Michelle Montano can relate to that sentiment. At 9 years old, he became a celebrity in Trinidad, winning singing competitions across the country. But at the time, soca music wasn't popular with young people, so he stood out like a sore thumb. Soca was targeted towards the elders in the community, but that didn't stop Michelle. It became his mission to make his music popular with people his age. And it's kind of incredible to think of that history, because if you know soca music, you know that it is so lively and so danceable.

On My Way by Michelle Montano. Before that, you heard Tom Power's conversation with Michelle. I'm Garvia Bailey, sitting in for Tom Power. You're listening to Q. These days, it's a lot easier for artists to write a song, record it at home, and put it out into the world. Whether that's on YouTube, maybe it's a streaming site like SoundCloud or Spotify, or social media like TikTok. But given that it's so easy, that means there's a lot more music coming out. So to get a song that breaks through all the noise, that's a huge achievement. Something the singer-songwriter Ibril found out with this track.

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2: The weather forecast for Toronto, Hamilton, Niagara this evening, clearing overnight with winds gusting to 40 kilometers an hour, a low 9 degrees. For Saturday, increasing cloudiness early in the morning with a chance of rain and thunderstorms in the afternoon. Windy, a high 23, feeling like 26 with the humidex. For Peterborough and the Kawartha Lakes, clearing overnight, a low 8. For Saturday, a chance of rain and a risk of a thunderstorm. Windy, a high 21.

0: moment. As I said earlier, sometimes when you're outraged, like, gosh, I feel sheepish about admitting it, but I think it's true to everyone. Mm. It feels good, Dr. LaFontaine. It just feels good. There's some letting of something in that. Is outrage always bad?
1: I don't think it is. Outrage is good when you actually need reform. When you have entrenched systems that just don't want to answer the call when people need help. If you look at the late 1940s, the early 1950s, like the creation of the public healthcare system, that is a time when people were outraged about things. The creation of a shared educational approach that everyone could get access to, employment insurance, you know, all these different changes. They're all the effect of people getting upset about things and then moving into outrage as people did not want to answer their call. But outrage takes a turn when you just feed outrage for outrage's sake. Mm. If outrage is not really reforming anything anymore, in almost all situations, it's negative, even though it still feels so good.
0: We all come to this with our own individuality, our own lived experiences, our own cultural understandings of the world in which we live. And I'm wondering how your own Indigenous background has taught you, how you've been thinking about that piece of it, about how to pull yourself out of anger, outrage, indifference, that cycle.
1: You know, my Indigenous ancestry and the philosophies and teachings that my parents taught me really grounded family and kinship as a really important part of figuring your way out of these things. You know, there's relationships at the core of all that we do, and that's really where we gain meaning from life, in my opinion. And understanding these emotions through the context of how you can create closer relationships, I think was a North Star that really helped me as I was unpacking these things. Like I mentioned earlier, I was really mad at Tom after this happened. Mm-hmm. And it wasn't until I realized that we were not going back to the way that things were that I started to think about the value of what that relationship meant to me. And there was a lot of grief that went along with losing that relationship. It was hard to lose someone that would always give me honest advice and come over and support me in my highest and lowest times. And I think realizing how important relationships are is a big part of having people come to grips with where we're at as far as these powerful emotions we have churning in us today.
0: The thing about the conflict between you and Tom is that it wasn't about the thing. It wasn't about your different views on the Freedom Convoy and the pandemic and how things were going. It was about something, as you say, bigger and more existential. How did you start like shifting? Like, what is this really about? Like, what am I really, what's he outraged about? What am I out? How did you start teasing that apart?
1: You know, I was going down a downward spiral of outrage after my blow up with Tom. And it wasn't until I had a family member almost die that I sat back and thought to myself, what am I doing? I remember walking through the door after flying back from seeing him. And I thought it was the last time I was going to see him. And sitting down with my wife and her putting her hand on my shoulder and just saying, we're going to have to figure this out. Like, you can't be like this anymore. And sometimes you need those moments where you gain perspective again, and you kind of step outside and you think to yourself, like, what is the point of being so angry all the time? And that was a turning point for me, that I was lucky enough to have people around me who remembered how I was versus how I actually was.
0: You had changed.
1: Yeah.
0: And the people who love you and surround you noticed that change, and they said, like, this is not good.
1: And I think that's one of the important points that sometimes get lost when we're working through these emotions. If you read a lot of the popular literature about this, it's, you know, cut off those relationships that are toxic to you, focus on developing yourself. Those things have their place in healthy responses to emotions, but it's that relational kinship, you know, having those deep, meaningful relationships, finding some way to come to grips with loss and betrayal that I think really build us back up into people that are part of a thriving society again. We can't keep on going on in this isolated, do-it-alone type approach to life anymore. It's just not congruent with having a strong society.
0: So what's the cure?
1: The outrage cure is meeting someone with a vulnerability and level of emotion that matches theirs. I didn't realize that it wasn't just about me sharing my pain, but also matching the pain that I was feeling from the people around me that really helped me connect. We're in a world where people feel like they can go online and just share everything about themselves, but then not want to hear anyone else's problems. And there's other times where people don't want to have anyone hear their problems, but they want to hear everyone else's. Both of those extremes are not healthy, but it's really matching that emotional energy between people and finding that level of vulnerability. And I would say that one of the most meaningful

0: parts of my life. And when I talk with folks, both professionally and personally, same for them. It's having that relationship or relationships where you can actually do that.
1: You've heard this from many of your friends, perhaps others in your family. I have as well. It's some occasion, and we're all getting together with the family, but these are the do not go list, right? That we're not going to talk about these things because it can turn into this fractured relationship. What is your sense of that? Should we be putting like, okay, here are the things we can talk about that are, I don't know, polite and easy? Because we might be losing the more meaningful conversations if we don't talk about the things that actually might outrage us.
0: Outrage throws up walls between people, and it pushes them into not being honest with each other. And I think that's one of the major reasons why relationships fall apart nowadays. Superficiality is okay for, you know, general relationships, but everyone needs that person that they can be their real selves with. And I think we've lost how to do that because of the pandemic, because we've been isolated, because of polarization that's happened, because of how we digitally communicate. And the book's really about how to find your pathway back to that again. Mm-hmm. And it's tough. I talk lots about a lot of painful realizations I had about what happened, and then also how I've dealt with loss and betrayal over the years. And I think going through that process is healthy for folks if that brings you back to having that honest, open relationship with people again. It's a very meaningful endpoint for a lot of relationships.
1: Might I ask you, because I can appreciate that there's people listening to this say, okay, the self-reflection, you did that. Then you got to put that self-reflection to some kind of action. You got to reach out. And so many people are stubborn. They're like, I'm not. Like, why isn't he reaching out? And you get again, this spiral kind of happens. Can I ask, like, how you got from, okay, self-reflection, this is who I am, this is how I came to this, this is my learning, to actually building that bridge back to Tom? Mm.
0: You know, in the book, it feels like I'm talking with readers as I walk through things, because that is quite literally what was happening. I was discovering a lot of these things in real time. And in the final chapter of the book, I talk about a very significant loss that I had. And it was actually the death of my dad. And I think when you look at these really entrenched levels of outrage and indifference that people go through, sometimes you have to have that really significant shared grief. You know, both me and Tom were affected. And I think that grief is a necessary part of helping to fix our biology, helping to restore our limbic systems back to functionality again. It's also a thing that resets our social, you know, environments. When you know someone has gone through something significant, you treat them with more care, even if you're angry, outraged, or indifferent towards them. And I think from a psychological point of view, too, that feeling of loss, you know, it pushes you to reach out and connect with people in ways that you just maybe didn't consider anymore. And so I think in the most severe parts, that shared grief is probably what's necessary. And it doesn't have to be the death of a father. It could be a lot of different things.
1: Yeah, it can be grieving the loss of the relationship with the person you're in this tussle with. I'm sorry for the loss of your dad. There are powerful forces at play trying to keep us all in this cycle of outrage. It pays dividends. Mm-hmm. In some very real ways to some people and some infrastructure that we have. How hopeful are you that society could actually move past the outreach to something more constructive? I know you hear it all the time, because I hear it all the time. Everyone hears it all the time. Oh, we're also just angry and polarized and outraged. And I just wish we could get back to something or find something new. Are you hopeful that we can?
0: You know, I was often asked at the end of interviews when I was CMA president, whether or not I was still hopeful that things would get better. And I realized over time that hope is an action word. You know, it's not an aspiration. So if people are still showing up and people are still interacting and people are still trying to make things better, you have to be filled with hope, because otherwise you wouldn't show up anymore. I think that the alternative to all of these things, that we just have a continued downward spiral where no one cares about anything anymore, I think just like the existential threat down south, that is something that I don't think most people would be willing to accept. And so I think we're going to bounce back. I think after this age of polarization, we're moving into a trajectory where people will connect with each other again. But I think people need a way to work out, you know, why and how that can happen.
1: I don't want to tie a nice little pretty bow around this or say it's a happy ending, but are you and Tom good?
0: You know, we circled back and reconnected. I actually was unsure if I'd be able to find him again. And I did. And

0: I regret what happened and all the time that we had away from each other. But I am grateful for the gift that he gave me in his absence, which was to realize how important his relationship was to me and how much I had to work on to make sure that I was the kind of friend that he needed me to be.
1: So you're working on it.
0: We are. And it's in a better place. And I think it's in a good place.
1: It's been a real pleasure to listen to you and to talk about this important topic that's affecting us all. Appreciate it. Thank you very much.
0: Thanks for having me.
1: Dr. Alika LaFontaine is the author of The Outrage Cure, How Overcoming Anger and Betrayal Can Transform the Way We Live, Connect, and Heal. 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I'm Pia Chattopadhyay.
2: I think Keir Starmer has failed both the leader of the Labour Party and the leader of the country. And it is right that we look for somebody to replace him.
1: Labour MP Graham Stringer wasn't mincing words about his party's leader, Prime Minister Keir Starmer. The knives are out for the British PM after Reform UK, the right-wing populist party, made huge gains recently in local elections. And these come as calls for Starmer to step aside are amping up. Adam Fleming is the host of the BBC podcast Newscast. The calls for Prime Minister Starmer to resign are getting louder, and some are coming from inside the House. Can he survive?
3: Oh, well, I mean, he survived this week, which at points looks like he wasn't going to, because we saw an increasing number of his own members of parliament saying, You're just not up to this. You're costing us votes. You can't lead us into the next election. And ideally, you'd quit now. And it wasn't just backbenchers. We saw members of the cabinet. So his closest, most senior colleagues telling him that in Downing Street. We saw the health secretary, Wes Streeting, resigning. And so the pressure was really, really building. But none of his rivals were willing to go over the top and actually trigger the formal process of challenging his leadership. Now, is that because they didn't think they'd beat him? Was that because they didn't have enough signatures to get them into that process? Is it because they were biding their time and they're waiting for something else? A whole combination of things. But the big kind of dramatic thing that happened on Thursday here, and kind of the big plot twist, is that Keir Starmer's new biggest rival is a guy called Andy Burnham, who is the mayor of Manchester in the northwest of England. So he's not a national politician, but he's got a national profile. He has arranged for a Labour MP to resign from his constituency, which will trigger a special election. And the idea now is that Andy Burnham will stand in that election for Labour, win it, which means he'll then be back to the national parliament. And from there, he will then be able to challenge Keir Starmer.
1: Here's the challenge for Andy Burnham, as has been the challenge for Labour. We saw in the recent elections, local elections, because Labour lost more than 1,000 municipal seats, many to the right-wing party Reform UK, headed by Nigel Farage. What happened?
3: Yeah, so these were elections that happened last Thursday, so just over a week ago, even though it feels like about 2 years ago. And so Labour did very badly in these local elections in England, and yeah, they lost loads of seats to Reform UK, who are the sort of right-wing populist party. They also lost lots of seats to the Green Party, which is the populist upstart on the left. They lost in Scotland, where there's a devolved parliament there, and crucially, Labour also lost in Wales, which has its own parliament, and where Labour have been dominant for, well, more than 100 years, and they lost power there. So that was a huge kind of blow for the party. And a lot of this stems from the changing politics you've got in the UK now. Labour are occupying this centre ground where Keir Starmer has tried to be lots of things to lots of different people. But the vibe in the UK at the moment is people want authenticity, they want clarity. And so that kind of old school centrism, managerialism, not very charismatic leadership doesn't really seem to be cutting it at the moment. And Andy Burnham, the new challenger, or soon-to-be challenger, his pitch is that he is authentic, he is charismatic, he's from a working-class background, he cares about the north of England, he's not like some kind of London elitist, and he hopes that this special election that he will win will prove that he can fight off Reform on the right and the Greens on the left.
1: Here's the challenge, though, Adam. As you've laid out, that populism seems to be winning the day in the UK right now, whether that comes from the left or the right. No matter who heads up the Labour Party, this is a traditional sort of centre-left, sometimes centre-right party. So does it matter who potentially becomes a new leader? Can Labour actually survive and stay in power?
3: Well, this is going to be the big test. if Labour changes leader and they have a more charismatic person, can

We have to start today's show with Dum Maro Dum, one of Asha Bhosle's most iconic hits. I spent my childhood in Mumbai and I recall hearing this song everywhere. My friends and I would mess around with the lyrics and swap them with naughty ones. I can't repeat them on air. The title of the song translates to Puff, Take a Puff, and its chorus goes, Take another hit, kill all pain with it, chant at dusk and dawn, Hare Krishna, Hare Rama. Now, this song's on the soundtrack for Hare Krishna, Hare Rama, a film which was inspired by a trip that the filmmaker took to a hippie commune in Kathmandu. Dave Anand says he saw groups of unwashed, underdressed young white people passing around joints and swaying to music. There's an image for you. Here's the song.

The last song that Asha Bhosle recorded was with Gorillaz. Speaking about the song, The Shadowy Light, Asha said, "The boatman is my music, my guide across this river of life. And when I get to the other side, my journey shall be complete." She said, "I shall attain moksha, which means ultimate freedom, wherein I shall become one of the thousands of sounds floating all around us. If you put some of them together, they form a beautiful tune." Asha said, "This freedom to become one with nature is what awaits me on the other side of the river." Here's The Shadowy

scale. The end is the beginning. Smile, smile, smile. Accept and forgive.

0: This morning, the Supreme Court of Canada delivered a landmark decision that allows victims of intimate partner violence to directly sue their abusers for damages. Kuldeep Ahluwalia endured 16 years of alleged physical, emotional, and financial abuse in her marriage. At trial, an Ontario judge recognized a new tort of family violence and awarded her $150,000. But the Court of Appeal overturned that tort and cut the damages, leading to a legal battle that went all the way to the top court in the land. Today, the Supreme Court issued a 6-3 decision recognizing intimate partner violence as a distinct civil wrong that includes patterns of coercion, control, isolation, financial abuse, and intimidation, and opening the door to a new path for survivors to seek financial damages in civil courts. We reached plaintiff Kuldeep Ahluwalia and her attorney, Julie K. Hannaford, in Toronto.
1: Julie, I'll start with you. This is the outcome you both wanted. But were you surprised by the decision?
2: You know, I was. I was personally surprised, Neil, in large part because I had read too much of the predictions that were flowing around. The Supreme Court of Canada bot was predicting with 70% certainty that the appeal would be dismissed, and there was a huge amount of predictions about dismissal of the appeal. So, of course, it was a very pleasant surprise when that did not come to pass.
1: And Kuldeep, for you, what, was it a surprise?
3: Though I was confident, yet the actual decision was a surprise, no doubt about that.
1: How did you react when Julie gave you the news?
3: Oh, I hugged Julie and we both cried. We both cried a lot because we thought, and not only thought, like we talked about this long back in April 2022, that we would go to the Supreme Court, and if the appeal is denied, and that's what happened. So it was our dream together. Getting this landmark judgment from Supreme Court of Canada is obviously great news. It's overwhelming also.
1: It could be potentially life-changing for you, but also many others. And I know you've been speaking with women with experiences similar to your own. What do you think this will mean?
3: I'm sure that I could make some positive change.

0: by raising my voice in the Canadian family law and would benefit thousands of other women out there. They might feel or they might see that if I can do it, they can do it too.
1: Julie, of course, the lawyer-client relationship is a critical one. A bond is often formed, but not necessarily one where you're crying together when the decision comes down. Where did that emotion come from for you?
2: You know, two places, Neil. It came from, first of all, the years of inspiration, despair, and hope, and the community that gathered around me and Kuldeep in those moments of great hope and dark despair. But for me, the tears also came from reading the cadence in the judgment and the nuances that were contained in the judgment, which really overwhelmed me because of the extent to which I felt that so many survivors, so many people who are victims of intimate partner violence and whose vulnerability has been exploited were really seen, and really seen for the first time.
1: It can be isolating and difficult to go public with these kinds of stories. It's hard enough when in the immediate aftermath of a relationship like this. Where did you draw strength from throughout this entire time?
0: The strength or the courage to deal with 11-day trial, that was the first thing. There was no one to support. I did not have any money to pay to the lawyers, but I was pushed to the wall and there was no choice. So I had to go for the trial by myself, like I self-represented. So that was the first step to come or to reach this point. And then, yes, I was isolated from the many, even my close friends, I would say, to a great extent. My family did not support me, especially the male members of the family, to fight the case. But the strength, one of the things is my children. I have boys. Mm-hmm. They always supported me for whatever I wanted to do after this case started. And secondly, my faith, my trust in that supreme power. Third thing is like the, you know, when something breaks inside you, to the extent that you have no other option and you had the feeling to take your life, right? Oh. So when you fall to that level and then when you rise up, I think I have seen that. I've seen that very closely. So again, living for my children, that no, I don't want to die. I want to live for my children. I want to live to do something. So that's another thing that helped me to fight.
1: What have your sons said since the decision?
0: I did not get a chance to talk to both of them, but they send me messages saying it's awesome, congratulations and all that. So I'll go home and talk to them. I want to see their facial expression. So I want to see that.
1: I can understand that.
0: Mm-hmm.
1: Julie, what do you think this will mean materially for survivors of this kind of violence?
2: I hope that it means that survivors will be able to obtain the monetary relief that they're truly entitled to, and that I hope that it will mean that judges will have an easier path to grant the monetary remedies that flow from findings of intimate partner violence. I think that the decision provides a path to permit judges to do that and to permit women, anyone, all Canadians, to access justice more speedily and easily.
1: Kuldeep, you've walked through all of that. As you said, you started out representing yourself. That's extraordinary in and of itself to now be here on this day with this outcome. What would you say to listeners who are experiencing what you experienced and don't know what to do?
0: I would say, like, it's not always that you get support from your surrounding family or friends, but then there are resources out there in the community, let it be a social organization or community resources or community organizations or doctors or nurses who are there to help you with your the different aspects you go through. Like I was going through mental issues as well. There are resources, so reach out to them and talk to them. And I'm sure, like, it's not reaching to this level, but they can certainly get help from different organizations.
1: Kuldeep, Julie, I'm very glad I could speak with both of you. Thank you for this, and please take care.
0: Thank you. Thank you so much. Take care.
3: Kuldeep Ahluwalia was the plaintiff in this recent Supreme Court case. Julie K. Hannaford is her attorney. We reached them in Toronto. And I'll remind you, if you or someone you know is struggling, you can call or text the Suicide and Crisis Lifeline at 988. That's available 24 hours a day.

0: Murphy to the ice to fill in. Chance here. Oh, Montreal, they do it! They do it for CeCe! We're all tied at two!
1: With just 2.1 seconds left, the Montreal Victoires sending the game into overtime, and then, thanks to a stray puck to a helmet, they took home the win. Last night was the first game of the PWHL Walter Cup Finals and the first to feature two Canadian teams, which makes things a bit tricky for France Bergeron because she is a season ticket holder for both the Montreal Victoire and the Ottawa Charge. We reached her in Laval.
2: France, that moment that we just heard there, what was it like for you? What were the emotions you were experiencing?
3: It was total mixed emotions. All year long, I was cheering for both teams separately. That was fine. But now here they are facing each other in the finals. So that moment when it went at 2 seconds, 2-2, like I was cheering so loud. Actually, I cheered for the whole 62 minutes of the game. So my voice is all crackling today. they talk about polyamorous relationship. That's what I have here. I'm in love with two teams. And I don't know if you remember in 1963, there was a song from Mary Wells. And she said, I've got two lovers and I ain't ashamed. I love them both the same. And that's exactly what I lived through.
2: That's incredible. I love the scene that you have just painted and the soundtrack for it we have as well, France. You know, when Ottawa was leading and then Montreal's Laura Stacey went down, she seemed to be in some pretty serious pain. Mm-hmm. What was the tension like in those moments?
3: Well, it was very emotional. For me, it was very emotional because I wear the Stacey jersey. And of course, I was hoping that it was not something not that we have vicious things happening in women, not that much anyways. But I don't think it was on purpose from the Charge players. But yeah, it was very, very tense because Stacey is a huge player for the Victoire. And so we were happy to see her back after the injury. Yeah.
2: Ultimately, are you happy with the outcome that in OT, Rock scored when the puck hit her helmet and went into the net?
3: I was super happy. It was an interesting goal, but I was super happy. As I said, I was cheering for both teams. I was, you know, when Phillips was making this wonderful, you know, stop, I was going up and people thought I was cheering because the Victoire had done a good play. But no, I was cheering because Phillips was, because I'm wearing my Victoire jersey in Montreal. So, you know, I'm incognito. I just blend in the crowd. And so, yeah, it's very funny because I was, you know, when the Charge scored the first goal, I was one of the few in my section who was up because this is a season ticket holder section. Therefore, yeah. People who are cheering for Montreal, and I was up and cheering for Ottawa, and people were looking at me like, imposter, who are you?
2: And would you, say anything in response?
3: No, they were laughing because I was wearing also, they know me. I mean, they've known me for the years. So I was wearing my baseball cap for the Charge and people were teasing me, you know, you should remove that. You have the wrong baseball cap. I said, no, my heart is there.
2: I love two teams. As you said. Yeah. When did you decide, and you posted a photograph,

0: Some 60,000 years ago, a Neanderthal had a very human predicament, a toothache. And the pain was so bad, they had to dig deep. Like, into the actual tooth, of course, but also, presumably, they had to dig deep to get through what could only have been a PTSD-inducing procedure, pre-modern anesthesia. That's what a team led by scientists at the Russian Academy of Sciences are deducing from an unusual-looking Neanderthal tooth they unearthed in a Siberian cave, which they say points to a form of very early dentistry. John Olson is an archaeologist and a co-author on the new study published in the journal PLOS ONE. We reached him in Tucson, Arizona.
1: Professor, just what was so unusual about this tooth?
2: Well, our specialist in Russia, Alisa Zubova, noticed on her examination of the tooth that it had this weird concavity in the chewing surface.
1: There was a hole.
2: It was a hole, yes, exactly.
1: And, I mean, what made you think that this wasn't a cavity or, you know, the result of some Neanderthal torture or something like that?
2: Well, I don't know about Neanderthal torture, but it was clearly bigger than what you might think of as a cavity. Essentially, the entire chewing surface of the tooth had been destroyed by some means, and her initial analysis through just a low-power microscope indicated that it was not just tooth decay that created that hole, but it was actually some active process of digging into it.
1: And how did you arrive at, after that initial assessment that your colleague made? What kinds of things did you do to try to rule out all those other possibilities?
2: What we were able to do was to look at the tooth from a variety of perspectives, literally, including a very high power magnification with scanning electron microscopy,

0: You're also able to use techniques like micro CT, reconstructing a three-dimensional view of that tooth without damaging it at all. Whatever was going on with this tooth, it was more than just a natural geological process.
1: And were you and your colleagues able to get any idea of what this Neanderthal was suffering from? What was causing them pain or distress in that tooth?
0: Severe infection. I mean, the tooth was, for all intents and purposes, the same as if you or I had a badly infected lower second molar. And what clued us into this being problematical for that individual was precisely that they had done something to try and alleviate the pain.
1: And so they go to one of their neighbors, maybe the local, what we call a dentist, but how did they do this procedure? What's your sense of
0: Well,
1: that?
0: that's a good question. There are two primary possibilities. The one that I cleave to is that this person was in such pain that they reached out to someone else and said, "I need help." And that person, although presumably was not some sort of specialized dentist, may have been a specialized medical practitioner, which we know from evidence from all over the Neanderthal world that the Neanderthals were fascinated with, and to some extent adept with, herbal medications and things like that. The second possibility, of course, which I don't think is very likely, is that this was a self-help process, that whoever had this infected tooth picked up a stone drill, without any mirrors, reached into their mouth and dug around until they felt better. That's possible, of course, and we have no scientific way of separating those two possibilities. But the more we know about Neanderthals, the more we know how social they were and how similar to us they were. So, in the context that I wouldn't be digging around in my own mouth if I had a infected tooth, certainly I would be asking for additional input from someone else, I
1: We
0: think.
1: have anesthesia and numbing agents. They did not, so I'm trying not to think too much about how excruciating this encounter would have been.
0: Yes, and that leads to another interesting aspect of the social dimension of things, which is communicating to this person, who is a full adult, by the way, we're not talking about a child. Hey, you know how badly that tooth hurts now? Well, I'm going to do something to it that's going to make it hurt even worse. But the good news is it'll only hurt worse for maybe a half an hour or an hour. And after that, you're going to start feeling a lot better. How do you communicate that? I mean, that's a really complicated idea, given our stereotypical view of Neanderthals as brutish beasts who could barely grunt out, need food or something.
1: It's also we don't know for sure, but maybe their pain tolerance by necessity was a bit better than most of ours.
0: Oh, I'm sure of that. I mean, Neil, the statistics are absolutely alarming. 80% of Neanderthals never saw their 40th birthday. And if you took all the bones and teeth of Neanderthal from all over Eurasia and put them out on a table and looked at them, something almost like 50% of those bones and teeth would show evidence of traumatic injury. These people were living in a very high stress environment, and it was taking its toll.
1: Professor, I appreciate this. Thank you.
0: Oh, sure, absolutely. My pleasure.
2: John Olson is a professor emeritus of anthropology at the University of Arizona and a co-author on a new study of Neanderthal dentistry. He's in Tucson, Arizona.

Are you an Indigenous musician looking to level up your career? Well, CBC and SoCan Foundation announce the return of Reverie, the Indigenous Music Residency. Spend a month in Toronto this October writing songs, recording, and connecting with music industry leaders. You'll even play a showcase at Massey Hall. I'm Sarah Kay, and I participated last year and met lifelong friends and industry contacts.

0: have a very strong connection with Cape Verde.
1: How engaged are voters either in Cape Verde or around the world? What is a voter turnout expected to be?
2: Cape Verde has done a lot, again, to keep their elections free and fair, to get the word out about them and get people to get to the polls. Voter registration actually went up 5% in Cape Verde since the 2021 election, and 36% of the diaspora is registered. So there's a lot of energy around this. People are excited about the opportunity to change their government and see what can come out of that.
1: So if the party in power has been in power for 10 years, is this election seen as something of a test of democracy there?
2: Absolutely. I mean, with Prime Minister Correa y Silva, for instance, yes, he's seeking a third term, which he can do. But there's also a question of, okay, well, if he's been in power for 10 years, then what else could he do with a third term that we haven't already seen before or haven't seen before? And so that possibility of change is something people are energized about.
1: Paris Alston of GBH News, thank you so much.
2: Thank you.
1: Now, spring would not be spring without Eurovision. The song contest between nations turns 70 this year and is the world's most watched live music extravaganza. What was supposed to be a glittering anniversary finale in Vienna this weekend is once again marred by controversy. Five countries are boycotting the contest over Israel's inclusion because of the country's military offensive in Gaza. Organizers are introducing new rules following allegations of meddling in last year's voting. The World's Europe correspondent, Orla Berry, has more.
3: When Israeli singer Noam Batan, kitted out head to toe in shiny black leather, appeared on stage at the Eurovision semi-final this week, protesters could be heard shouting in the arena. Stop the genocide and free Palestine, they chanted. They were quickly removed. Batan kept singing and other audience members cheered on the singer, shouting his name. The reaction is a small snapshot of the tension Israel's inclusion in this year's contest has created.
4: Ireland will not be a participant in next year's Eurovision Song Contest, nor will it be broadcast by RTE.
3: The Irish broadcaster, along with broadcasters in Spain, the Netherlands, Iceland and Slovenia, announced last December they were pulling out of the event because of Israel's inclusion. Spain's boycott likely hurts the contest the most.
5: I think Spain, it goes without saying, they are one of the biggest financial contributors to the contest.
3: Rob Lilly Jones is a Eurovision fanatic. He records a podcast called Eurotrip. He talks to me from inside the arena in Vienna.
5: I mean, there's a sense of excitement, of anticipation for what's going to happen for the rest of the week.
3: Lilly Jones says he's trying to focus on the music, not the politics. This year's hot favourite, he says, is a dramatic techno ballad from Finland. The song features a classical violinist who plays with such ferocity she seems to snap the strings mid-performance. Flames whipped up by a leaf blower erupt around her. Still, the burning topic of this weekend's contest remains Israel. The country has been part of the Eurovision since 1973. And yes, that's confusing to many in Europe too.
6: Oh, Ola, this is like such a technical explanation, and I think I still struggle to give a short version.
3: Dean Vuletic has written a book about the contest called Post-War Europe and the Eurovision Song Contest.
6: Israel is in the Eurovision Song Contest because it is a member of the European Broadcasting Union whose membership is based on a technical area known as the European Broadcasting Area. And that area includes continental Europe, North Africa, and the Eastern Mediterranean.
3: Yesterday, the Eurovision organisers said Canada would be welcome to join too. The controversy over Israel's inclusion isn't just about the war in Gaza. This moment at the event last year also raised eyebrows.
7: Now, Israel, the audience have awarded you points.
3: Israel won the public vote across Europe. A New York Times investigation this week found that even in Spain, the most pro-Palestinian country in all of the EU, the public had voted overwhelmingly for Israel. The investigation found

0: that Israel had spent hundreds of thousands of dollars across several countries promoting their artist, with some of the funds coming from Prime Minister Benjamin Netanyahu's office. Governments aren't supposed to intervene in voting.
1: The extent of the campaign was something that surprised broadcasters in the European Broadcasting Union. The extent of the Israeli campaigns in the last 2 years, and the fact that they were not just on social media, but that they extended all the way to Times Square, New York City, billboards emblazoned with the images of the Israeli artist.
0: The Eurovision organizers concluded that what Israel did wasn't exactly breaking the rules, but it was what they called excessive. Still this year, the rules have been changed. Voting is now capped at 10 votes per person, and organisers say they're closely monitoring each country's promotional campaigns. This week, the Israeli public broadcaster received a formal rap on the knuckles after videos were released of Israeli singer Noam Batan asking the public to vote for him in 13 different languages, including Spanish.
2: Hola a todos, votad por Michel, número 10. Michel,
0: je te laisse. A message underneath says, vote for Israel 10 times. Organisers say that's against the rules. Eurovision expert Rob Lilly Jones says Israel is deeply invested in the Eurovision.
3: I think for Israel, they view Eurovision as a way to align themselves more closely with the European continent.
0: Rory Flynn, a former fan of the Eurovision who lives in Vienna, sees it differently.
4: It's a huge propaganda platform. There's so many millions of viewers. This actually forms part of their narrative that there's a silent majority in Europe who support their actions in Gaza. And I think that's worrying that this false perception can be conveyed through Eurovision.
0: Flynn, who's originally from Ireland, won't be going to the contest this year. He plans to join thousands of pro-Palestinian protesters expected at a demonstration on Saturday. He says he's happy to see that Irish broadcaster RTE isn't showing the contest this weekend. Instead, it's screening an episode of Father Ted, a satirical comedy about a couple of wayward Catholic priests who enter a song in the Eurovision.
5: All the way from Craggy Island, could you please welcome Father Ted Crilly and Father Dougal Maguire.
6: My lovely horse running through the fields. Where are you going with your fetlocks blowing in the wind?
0: Like a lot of Ireland's more recent Eurovision entries, it doesn't do very well.
7: And now could we please have the points for Ireland's entry, My Lovely Horse?
8: Irlande, ni toi.
7: Ireland, no points.
9: Irlande, nada.
7: Ireland, no points.
0: For the world, I'm Orla Barry.
7: Ireland, no points.
10: Valencia, mierda.
11: A quick update now on a story we've been following. We reported yesterday on where things stand in the fighting between Russia and Ukraine. Our interview came after a deadly strike on Kyiv 2 nights ago. The death toll from that strike has climbed to 24. A makeshift memorial has popped up near where the building stood with piles of stuffed animals. Children have died, this Kyiv resident told the Associated Press, calling the war a tragedy in the 21st century. Meanwhile, in Cuba, there have been protests this week because the country's oil reserves have run dry.
12: In 18-story apartment blocks, most people, I repeat, most people are now cooking with firewood and locally produced coal because there's no electricity and there's no cooking gas.
11: What life is like in Cuba without foreign oil and how a visit from the CIA director is being received there. That conversation is next. You're listening to The World.

0: This is The World. I'm Carolyn Beeler. Cuba has run out of fuel oil reserves and diesel, and that's led to the island experiencing its worst blackouts in decades. In parts of Havana, they're lasting more than 20 hours at a time, and other places reaching multiple days. This is largely because the U.S. has effectively blocked all foreign oil from reaching Cuba. Ed Augustin is a journalist on the island. He joined us from the eastern provinces, where he was talking to me from outside. He told us the situation there is bleak.
1: People are going hungry. More and more people are dying in Cuban hospitals, including babies. Infant mortality is being driven upwards. Just about every indicator you can think of what you'd want to be able to live a good life, materially at least, is declining. You mentioned the increased power outages. When the power goes out, there's less drinking water. The telecommunications are getting worse by the week. That's why I'm outside, because inside there isn't enough signal. There's less medicines because they can't be transported. Vaccines are being stored on special circuits in hospitals, but even they go out sometimes. And when those vaccines get too hot, they don't work anymore. So pretty much wherever you look, things are bleak. And the worst thing is that the population doesn't see any end in sight.
0: Right. When we spoke 2 months ago, oil supplies were dramatically shrinking. You described hospital systems losing power, farmers unable to harvest their crops, gas stations with limited sales. So this is a problem that has been going on to some degree for a long time. Does it feel just exponentially worse now?
1: It does. And it does for a simple reason. Cuba is a country that's reliant on oil, and the U.S. effective oil blockade has starved the country of oil now for 4 months. There's only been one significant break with that. So what's happened is in the last week, you've really seen the power cuts kick in an awful lot. And 2 days ago, the Minister of Energy said the most amazing thing live on television, not that most people could see it because they don't have power. He said, we're out of fuel oil. We're absolutely out of diesel. Just imagine how scary that would be if you're listening in your house to the minister of a government not known particularly for talking straight, admitting, recognizing that this is the level of crisis. And so people are worried. And if this goes on, we're going to see a ticking time bomb in terms of a humanitarian crisis and a hunger crisis. People are really, really worried that this policy could result in actual starvation. This hasn't happened yet. We're not seeing it widespread, but the experts, including the UN Special Rapporteur on the Right to Food, warned me that this is a real possibility if this goes on. And it's not hard to see why.
0: And you said people are worried. Has there been a reaction from the Cuban public to that announcement that the oil, that diesel is out? I know there are some protests happening in the street.
1: Yeah, there have been sporadic protests every night for the last months. There have been it's a very Latin American thing, cacerolazos. So people bang their pots with spoons and protest that the lights are out. A lot of that anger is directed at the government because people think, turn the lights on. And sometimes it works. But overwhelmingly, I've been in the eastern provinces reporting for a week now. There is an awareness amongst the Cuban population that if you don't have oil coming into the country, there's no way of having the light on.
0: So do most folks blame the U.S. for this?
1: I think most folks blame both governments. Most Cubans I speak to say that the economic straits that Cuba is in is a result of bad economic management, of a failed system, if you like. That's a pretty widespread view. But it's also a pretty widespread view that the U.S. embargo, or the blockade, as the government calls it here, has also played into the long-term economic crisis, the big funk, the lack of wages, the fact that there's so many problems. But what's changed is that since this oil blockade happened, the U.S. hand has been revealed to all. Because before, the sanctions were incredibly powerful, potent, but largely invisible. They're laws, they're technical, they're boring. Most people don't pore over laws legislated in the 1960s, 90s, and 2020s.
0: Sure.
1: With the oil blockade, you see the rhetoric from Trump. No oil's getting in. We're going to take Cuba. This is a colonial discourse, and Cubans are nationalist people and don't take kindly to that, no matter how unpopular their government is. And also just the fact that they see that no oil's getting in because they see that the U.S. has threatened tariffs against any other country. And so it's become impossible to hide.
0: Is there any relief on the horizon? I'm wondering if there's any talk of any future oil shipments, or if

0: This is The World. I'm Carolyn Beeler. For hundreds of years in the north of Nigeria, the city of Kano has been a hub for the production of leather and indigo for dyeing fabrics. But globalization is taking a bite out of their business. Dye makers are competing against imported synthetic goods, and the Nigerian leather is being marketed as European. From Kano, Nigeria, Ricky Shryock reports on the challenges these workers are facing.
1: Hunched over a 20-foot-deep pit, Bala soaks a large cotton fabric into the water-filled, 500-year-old concrete hole. He wears a wide-brimmed hat to protect himself from the harsh northern Nigerian sun.

0: Okay, I'm going to play you this song and ask you to listen closely to both the French horn and the sounds in the background to see if you can guess where in the world it was recorded. Here's a little hint. This is by New York-based musician Kyra Sims, who just became one of the only musicians in the world to play on every continent. This bit of background sound might help a little bit, too. Stumped. We have got Kyra Sims on the line to explain. Kyra, thank you so much for joining us. Can I have you describe where you were when you were playing that piece?
1: Yes, I was standing on the back deck of the RFUS Kuliak, which is a research vessel, and we were in the Southern Ocean in Antarctica.
0: And so what did you see as you were playing your horn there? What was the landscape like?
1: I was seeing icebergs. I was seeing mountains. I was seeing, I think that same day, I saw a humpback whale crest. It was so magical.
0: Okay, so let's back up a little bit. You were there on a fellowship a few months ago that pairs Antarctic scientists and artists. Tell me a little bit more about that program. What's the goal of it?
1: Yes, it's called Polar STEAM, and its mission is to raise awareness about polar operations conducted by scientists through arts and through education. So they pair artists and educators with different science teams that are doing operations both in the North and South Poles. They send educators to the Northern region, and they pick three artists every year to pair with three different science expeditions going to Antarctica.
0: And so that French horn piece we just heard is called First Year Sea Ice. Can you tell me more about that piece? Did you write it while you were down there?
1: Yes, yes. I was inspired by the Sukuliak, the ship I was on. Sukuliak is an Inuit word that means young sea ice or first year sea ice. And I wanted to write something dedicated to the Sukuliak because this ship normally does operations in Alaska, and this was its very first journey to Antarctica. And so it felt very historic, and I wanted to write something to commemorate the moment.
0: It does kind of make sense. Like, horns are used, you know, in battle, or they were used in battle or for heraldry to signal that, you know, somebody was coming into a new location. It kind of makes intuitive sense to me, the horn and this remote place that is so associated with exploration.
1: Exactly. The French horn, it comes from hunting horn tradition, so they're designed to be able to carry over great spaces.
0: Did you say hunting horn? Is that why the French horn was invented?
1: Yeah, the French horn originated with hunting horns. Have you ever seen the horns like on Christmas trees?
0: Mm-hmm.
1: So that's what the French horn originally looked like. It was just one long piece that curled around, and they were curled so that horsemen could carry them on horseback. But if you listen to very early orchestral horns, they still evoke the hunt in a lot of very special ways. Mm,
0: yeah, those driving beats, I guess.
1: Yeah.
0: Now, back to Antarctica. In addition to there being, you know, all these amazing things to look at that I would imagine would inspire music, there are also very cool sounds in Antarctica. Here is a recording you made of the ship hitting sea ice. Kyra, this, I have to admit, was also a sound that I was drawn to as a radio reporter in Antarctica several years ago. I came back with probably hours of recordings of those crashing and cleaving noises of ice against the hull. I'm curious how you heard.

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1: It's so big and so much pressure, and we take more risk.
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4: From CBC News, the world is sour. I'm Neil Kumar. President Donald Trump says that U.S. and Nigerian forces have killed a senior commander in the ISIS militant group. Trump identified the target as Abu Bilal al-Muniki. CNN's national security analyst Alex Pleatsis says that he was the second in command for ISIS.

0: So we are in 1945, and I think it's fair to say that the US and the Soviets are, well, they're frenemies.
1: The most frenemy that anyone has ever been, possibly.
0: This is the voice of Matthew Bevan, the host of the ABC podcast, If You're Listening.
1: They were technically allies. They had, of course, been allies throughout the Second World War in fighting primarily in Europe against the Nazis, but also in the final stages of the Pacific War, the Soviets joined that war and contributed to the Japanese surrender.
2: Scientists, British and American, have made the atomic bomb at last. The first one was dropped on a Japanese city this morning.
3: It was 9:15 and a half a.m., August 6th, 1945.

0: to do. And ultimately, they ended up staying. We stayed in touch. But Rachel in particular had made a point to reach out to me when the Biden administration announced this program, Keeping Families Together, in the summer of 2024, saying, hey, Caitlin, it looks like E2B might finally get legal status after all these years. And then just a few months later, I got another message. Actually, we're leaving.
1: They decided to move to Oaxaca, the place E2B left more than 25 years ago, a place Rachel, his wife, and their two daughters had never even visited. Can you walk us through what led them to finally say, we gotta go?
0: And they made this decision in November, right after Trump was elected. And so people told them that they were overreacting and they should calm down, you know, that New York is a sanctuary city, that E2B has an American citizen spouse. A lot of people think wrongly that that automatically qualifies you for some sort of protection. There are more than 4 million American citizens and permanent residents who have a spouse without status and have no way of gaining one. So living in New York, just being so well established in the community, being homeowners, E2B was an institution at this Upper West Side bistro where he'd worked for more than a decade. Rachel was so deeply ensconced in the New York City public school system. And the girls, Anna and Sada, they're complicated because they are such proud New Yorkers, but they also love their dad. And when they understood how serious the risk was that he was facing, they were all in.
1: I'm thinking about actually the social impact that their departure is having here in New York. What's the kind of social impact here on the U.S. side?
0: So where to begin? Rachel and E2B had a lot of friends and had a lot of goodbyes to say that were really painful. I know for Rachel, she's not somebody who tends towards self-pity, as I think you can read in the story. She almost never feels bad for herself because in this situation, she knows she can come back and she can catch up with people. And really, E2B is the one who may never come back to the United States, who may never get to see his colleagues at the restaurant where he worked ever again, his neighbors in the community that he was close with. And Rachel's parents have really, really struggled. This is a really close family, but they, on the very early side, were very supportive of the choice because they knew it wouldn't be worth it to basically sit and wait for something terrible to happen.
1: Which would be another kind of trauma.
0: Exactly. ICE coming for E2B, whether it was at work, in front of the girls, it was going to be traumatic for everybody. And then land E2B in this immigration detention system, which is increasingly unsafe.
1: So they are now in Oaxaca. The family is together. So tell us a little bit about how they are doing right about now.
0: Crossing borders, it transforms you permanently. And I think people have no choice but to try to establish a new identity and a new place where they fit if they're forced to move home or if they're forced to move for the first time, which is the case for Rachel and the girls. I think for E2B, the transition is really specifically challenging because this is a man who's in his 40s, who spent his entire adult life in the United States. And now E2B is going back to Mexico where he had a lot of relatives, but even they feel like they don't know him. His relatives said to me, we never thought we were going to see him again. We mourned him as if he had experienced a kind of death. He feels ill-equipped to be that support that he's been. And so he really feels like he's starting over from square one, stumbling a lot and having to do it in front of Rachel and the girls, which is really hard. So it's going to be a long process.
1: And so the question, Caitlin, is when you have readers taking in the Cruz story, what is it that we need to understand about this moment in American history?
0: I wanted people to think about what we're losing. The debate around immigration is so often about people who want to come to the United States and should we let them come in? And so I think a question that the Cruz family story raises for me is, who does their choice to leave the United States actually benefit? What are the collateral consequences that we're not thinking about in this historic moment that we're living through? the ones that aren't as visible or aren't necessarily

0: It's Latino USA. I'm Maria Hinojosa. I'm going to continue my conversation now with Pulitzer Prize winner Caitlin Dickerson. And we're going to talk now about the conditions inside the Dilley Family Immigration Detention Center in Texas. This is a place where children and families are held. Children just like little Liam Conejo Ramos. You might remember an image of Liam that went viral. The five-year-old was standing outside in the snowy, frigid weather in Minnesota. He was wearing that famous blue bunny hat after his father had been detained by ICE. Then there was another photo that was released of Liam.
1: When I saw the photo of Liam, I think it was just a week after he'd arrived at Dilley. He was in this lethargic state, kind of half awake, half asleep. His mom said, he told reporters that he wasn't eating, that he'd been vomiting. It was the look of a child that I've seen many, many times in detention facilities. So I think I was experiencing this dissonance where so many people became invested in Liam's story after they saw the first picture of him looking scared, but looking bright-eyed and healthy outside of his house when he was detained, and then could not believe this transformation. He's in this facility that's in a remote plot of land in the hot Texas. It's in both a desert and a floodplain, believe it or not. So it's a really inhospitable environment. And ironically, Dilley was opened and intended to kind of be a humane alternative to past failed experiments with family detention. It opened in 2014 under the Obama administration, but consistently again and again since then, we've seen in ICE's own accountability offices have found many issues there with regard to the availability of healthcare, with the consistency and the quality of the food, the drinking water. And then too, I think part of what we could see in that picture of Liam was also emotionally what goes on for a child in detention. And it's the shock. I mean, there are lots of child welfare experts, some who've been employed by the government, who analyzed these facilities and found that there really is no way to detain a child without harming them.
0: And this is a detention center for children. And also underscoring, it was opened under the Obama administration. Biden closes Dilley, but then Trump pretty much immediately opens it. What is different in terms of what's happening at Dilley now?
1: A lot of the issues that we're talking about at Dilley right now are longstanding issues. I think some newer or exacerbated phenomena that have stuck out to me are, it seems like the staff, and this may have to do with the rapid turnover, staff don't seem to be responding as quickly when kids are having medical emergencies. So you have a lot of sick kids in this facility. We're talking about a environment with people

0: minimize harm to children who are detained there. Even though that ruling is still in place, the Trump administration has been fighting it in court and not following it at the same time. So when I published my story, I think the average length of time in Dili was more than 50 days, maybe even been 60 days. And there was a family that had been in there for about 5 months. And the hope of the Trump administration was to be able to detain more and more children and for unlimited lengths of time. That's the goal that they're working toward.
1: The children are being detained in our country without due process. So this is what you wrote. You said, detained children experience more stress than their bodies can handle, and they're profoundly destabilized by seeing their parents' fear and helplessness. And I'm wondering what you think or what you hope that people really understand about these detention facilities.
0: I think one thing that's important to remember, this facility is run by a private prison company. So what they do is prisons. And those are the types of conditions that you can expect. Dili is interesting in that, as I mentioned, it was meant to be and kind of billed as a humane alternative for housing children. And so it has these amenities that on their face look kind of impressive. You know, there's a hair salon where kids can go and get their hair cut. When I visited at one point, they were offering a Zumba class for mothers. There's a daycare where you can drop your child off in 2 hour increments. If you have a meeting with your lawyer or you have a court date, these amenities on their face seem like, oh, wow, this isn't a normal detention center or jail. And yet, when I got there, you could immediately see that families were walking around looking almost sedated. It's so hot for one thing. It's immediately kind of dehydrating to be on the facility's campus at all. And the water, they say, smells like chlorine. People talk about mold in places where they go to get water, to fill up glasses or water bottles. And so people are scared to drink the water. Women are scared to make formula for their babies. It's a detention center that's kind of disguised as something else, in which everyone there can feel. I mean, there are correctional officers who are patrolling it constantly. They leave the lights on in the rooms where the families sleep 24/7. There's a mother I interviewed for a story who told me that her kid would throw up every time they would walk just outside the dining hall at the thought of entering. And I also interviewed a Dili employee who'd recently quit his job for my most recent story, who said that every day they were cleaning up vomit in the dining hall. That weighed on him so much that he ended up quitting his job. So it's a very, very heavy environment, which again, I think just underscores the conclusion that was originally reached by DHS under the Obama administration. They put together this panel of experts who was supposed to recommend ways to improve the detention system. And they just came back and said, we can't do this. There is no way to humanely detain kids. And yet 10 years later, here we are.
1: So a lot of times, Caitlin, when people hear our reporting, it feels too overwhelming. So what do you say to someone who is listening to this or reading your pieces and saying, there's nothing I can do about this? This is out of my control. It's too big.
0: I think when it comes to immigration enforcement, I think there is something that the public can do if they want to, right? I mean, that's their choice. Our job as journalists is to tell people what's happening, and then they decide what to do about it. That's how democracy works. On this issue in particular, where we know that the administration is acting in a way that conflicts with what public opinion tells us the public wants, we've seen change take place. Yes, a lot of money has been delegated toward this deportation campaign, and that train has left the station. But think back to family separations that took place in 2017 and 2018. That policy ended because of the public outcry. And similarly, after the chaos in Minnesota earlier this year, things slowed down. Things have changed.
2: Thousands of ICE agents and other federal officers will be packing up and pulling out of Minneapolis.
0: And I'm going to put an asterisk next to slow down, because ICE is very much still trying to make as many arrests as they possibly can. But the most violent tactics that people were seeing in the streets and decrying, we're not seeing them anymore. And so I think that shows that this administration is responsive to what the public has to say if they're making themselves heard.

0: It's Latino USA. I'm Maria Hinojosa. We're going to go back to northeastern Brazil now, where Dr. Rivaldo helped poor women who had tried to have an abortion on their own, while other doctors chose not to help them. Producers Marta Martinez and Victoria Estrada are going to continue this story now.
1: Many doctors did not treat these patients well.
2: Women who had tried to have an abortion were the last ones to be treated during our shift.
1: So these women, they would be in the emergency room all day long without food or anything to drink. He remembers that some doctors wouldn't give the women enough anesthesia before their dilation and curettage, or DNC. So the women would feel the pain of their cervix being dilated and the walls of their uterus being scraped.
2: And the women cried out because of the pain of their suffering. Unfortunately, I heard medical staff say, when you did it, it was a lot of joy, a lot of pleasure. And now you're crying. You don't know what you did. You killed the baby.
3: One doctor told researchers at the time that his hospital was doing 2 hysterectomies a week because of so many botched abortions.
1: Some doctors went even further than insulting the women. In some cases, they called the police.
2: And the police would come all the way to the hospital and handcuff the women. They would chain them to the bed. Women were arrested.
1: Rivaldo says his hospital never let this happen, but he knew it happened elsewhere.
3: At the end of his shift, Rivaldo would make notes about his patients, who lived, who died,
2: how many births, how many C-sections, how many surgeries, how many abortions, how many infected abortions.
3: And around the year 1987, he noticed a change.
1: A big change.
2: Severe cases of infection, severe cases of hemorrhage, they disappeared.
1: Women were still coming into the ER, but they were showing up with new symptoms, much less serious ones.
2: Like an increase in body temperature, hyperthermia. And it didn't make sense because you couldn't find an infectious condition. Some women also had gastrointestinal symptoms. We realized that there was something different, and this made us a little confused.
3: Around the same time, a researcher named Sara Costa was working for Brazil's School of Public Health in Rio de Janeiro, more than 1,000 miles south from Recife. And she noticed another big change.
4: We were seeing this incredible decline in fertility.
1: Suddenly, women were having fewer children. But why?
3: It was strange, because there were no big policy changes to account for it.
4: Was it spontaneous use of oral contraception? How were they getting it?
1: So in the early 90s, Sara began talking directly to the women.
4: And we conducted those interviews over a period of several months and analyzed the results.
1: She and her team interviewed more than 800 pregnant women in 7 hospitals in Rio de Janeiro. Many of those women had come into the hospital bleeding. Hospitals in Rio and in other parts of the country had been seeing more cases like this in the past few years. Of women,

0: it sounded a lot better than the first abortion she had been through. The type of dangerous abortion Rivaldo had seen time and time again in the emergency room in the early 80s.
1: The first time R needed an abortion, she was a minor, 13 or 14 years old, living in Recife. R was one of 12 kids.
2: We didn't have the talk about what sex was. I just knew that I was going to get kissed. I didn't know that thing was going to create a child. So I didn't know that a partner shouldn't cross certain boundaries.
1: When R started feeling funny and her period stopped, she confided in her older sister.
2: She sat me down and said, "Look, you're pregnant. There's going to be a baby and we have to find a solution because dad is going to kick you out of the house or he's going to kill you."
1: Her sister didn't mean it as an exaggeration. She thought her dad would literally kill R if he found out she was pregnant. He nearly done just that a few years earlier to R's sister. So it was dangerous for R to stay pregnant, but it was also risky to get an abortion, both physically and legally. R's sister took her to a midwife, and R remembers the midwife inserted a catheter into her cervix to induce an abortion. When she returned to her parents' house, she had very heavy bleeding and then passed out.
2: I actually fell on the bathroom floor. My sister picked me up, showered me and told my mother, "I'm going to take her because she's having her period. It's very strong and she's weak." She didn't tell my father.
1: Our sister took her to the hospital. While she was there, doctors questioned her. They wanted to know if she'd done anything to cause an abortion. R kept denying she had, even when they threatened her with jail.
2: I said no, of course. I had to deny it. I was told to deny it. It was a crime that involved a lot of people, right?
1: R was given a DNC to complete her abortion. The doctors told her she'd nearly perforated her uterus and had been at risk of losing it. R stayed in the hospital for several days to recover, in a maternity room with other women who'd attempted an abortion.
2: All of them had done something, and the one next to me, she died.
0: A few years later, when R was 19 years old, she got pregnant a second time. She says a guy she had seen just a couple of times forced himself on her. R decided to have another abortion, but this time it was a very different experience. Because of Cytotec.
2: It was for gastritis, so they sold it at the pharmacy like water. You just go in and say, "Hey, give me a box of Cytotec." Anyone could buy it.
0: The pharmacist she bought it from told her to swallow two pills, wait a couple of hours, then take two more pills until she finished six pills. He also gave her an instruction that was very common at the time.
2: "Look, you are going to expel. When you expel and you're bleeding a lot, go to the hospital."
0: R went home and took the pills.
2: The contractions started and I had some bleeding.
0: She says the pain was strong, but not like with the first abortion. She was bleeding, but she didn't faint. She didn't have her sister by her side, but she was able to get herself to the emergency room. One thing was the same. The doctors, again, questioned her. And again, R denied that she had done anything to cause an abortion. And this time, R says she didn't have to stay in the hospital. She had a DNC and left. Her parents never found out about it. R went on with her life. She moved in with her sister, who supported her going to school.
2: I graduated as a social worker.
0: The two experiences were very difficult for R, but one thing was clear.
2: The second time, I didn't have a lot of side effects. I didn't have a lot of bleeding, so it was safer for me. I felt more comfortable.
3: Over time, Brazilian women got better and better at using Cytotec, better known as misoprostol, on their own. And their discoveries were later confirmed by scientific research. This method spread across Latin America and eventually across the whole globe. the World Health Organization, says it's safe to have an abortion with measles.

misoprostol through 12 weeks of pregnancy. And what you heard was an excerpt of episode 1 of The Network. It's a series co-produced by Latino USA and NPR's Embedded Podcast. It originally aired in May of 2025.

0: for today. Our show was the work of Reynaldo Leaños Jr. and Julieta Martinelli. The story from 2025 was originally produced by Victoria Estrada and Marta Martinez. Fernanda Echavarri is our managing editor. Nancy Trujillo is our production manager. Our engineers are Stephanie Lebeau, Julia Caruso, and J.J. Carubin. The Latino USA team also includes Roxana Aguirre, Luis Luna, Tony Mar Marquez, Monica Morales Garcia, Adriana Rodriguez, and Nicole Rothwell. Penile Ramirez and I are executive producers. I'm your host, Maria Hinojosa. You can find Latino USA on your podcast feed, also on our website, latinousa.org. 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Hasta la próxima. Ciao.
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2: That was Latino USA from Futuro Media and PRX. I'm Saroja Coelho. We are traveling the world with our international programming here on CBC Radio 1.

0: existential crisis that existed between the liberal democratic world and the communist world, Congress really felt like it was important for the president to have a lot more unilateral power, even though they still maintained some control to a meaningful extent through the powers of the person, through oversight. And we also have the Gulf of Tonkin Resolution in 1964, which gave authorization to the president to what we call Americanize the Vietnam War. So the U.S. was already in Vietnam. The U.S. was already helping with the French. But after 64, we see that there's a much more substantive U.S. presence and a much larger U.S. military presence in particular.
1: But by 1973, with America still bogged down in the Vietnam War, and with then-President Richard Nixon seeking to escalate the conflict, Congress decided enough was enough. They passed a bipartisan bill called the War Powers Resolution, which sought to permanently restrict a president's ability to wage war. But they made one crucial mistake in formulating the bill. In the name of flexibility, they gave the president a 60 to 90 day window whereby he could wage war without the involvement of Congress. To Richard Nixon, well, he saw that as an open invitation to continue his military escalation in Vietnam and neighbouring Cambodia. The end result, according to Professor Burns, was that the war powers of the presidency were strengthened, not weakened.
2: I want you all to know that America today is on bended knee.
1: The U.S. Congress, Professor Burns says, also kicked another own goal as far as war powers were concerned in the wake of the 9/11 attacks on New York and Washington. Caught up in a wave of patriotism and fear, Congress passed two resolutions called Congressional Authorizations for the Use of Military Force.
0: Yeah, I would definitely encourage you, everyone, to go and look at the language that they use in those authorizations and contrast it with the language they used for the declarations of war in, say, World War I or World War II. In both of those declarations, we see Congress commanding the president to go and fight another government, right? So the government of Germany, per se. And then they say in the declarations, when we get to a successful conclusion, you need to negotiate peace. That is not the case with the authorizations for the use of military force in 2001 and 2002. They are sweeping grants of power from the legislative branch to the executive. And some scholars feel like this is a patriotic move on the part of the legislature because they're saying, you know, Mr. President, you need to have all the nimbleness that I was talking about in the Cold War, but with a stateless enemy. So we really don't know who we're hitting, where we're hitting, and, you know, who is helping them, who's hiding them. And for that reason, Congress felt as if it needed to give the president a huge grant of power and make it look like the U.S. is speaking with one voice. Simultaneously, despite this very sweeping grant in 2001, Bush has a what's called a signing statement, which says how it is the president is going to interpret his powers. And in the signing statement, he said, I do not need the authorization from Congress. I have all the power that I need myself in Article 2, which is the article dealing with presidential powers. So that was fairly shocking. Then when you look at the 2002 AUMF, this is directly in relation to Iraq. Again, it was sweeping language and very ambiguous. Because as I mentioned, when we were doing the declarations of war, it was against a specific government with the implication that once that government is gone, we have no problem with the people of Germany or the people of Japan. Conversely, in the 2002 AUMF, it's talking about the country Iraq rather than the government of Saddam Hussein or Saddam Hussein himself. So that makes it seem as if the U.S. is again having these sweeping grants of power to the executive to do whatever he thinks is necessary and appropriate, which is the language in the AUMF, to deal with the threat from Iraq.
1: And how influential have those authorizations, how influential have they been on more recent conflicts and more recent presidents?
0: There have been four presidents that have used these authorizations. So George W. Bush, President Barack Obama, President Trump in his first term, President Biden in his first and only term. And arguably, you can make the case that Trump is once again using it. But perhaps even more brazenly, Trump didn't search for an authorization for the war in Iran, did not use the normal language that presidents use when talking about the military operation, as they put it, in Iran. So the 2001 and 2002 AUMFs remain on the books and so therefore remain a tool that any president can use in the future. But this president has been sufficiently brazen that he doesn't seem to go back or call back to those to say that he needs to use that authorization for the 2001.

0: quite a long time. So this is one of the ways in which governments can skate around the question of declaration of war. Is it a police action? Is it some sort of enforcement mechanism? Like, what exactly is it? So we all accept, for example, that the action in Iran is a war, but the action in Venezuela was not a war. And we can understand the difference between those two things. But other than that, it gets pretty murky. So part of what Trump and Hegseth are relying on is they're not, in fact, fighting a war, which I think the public will probably find implausible in the long run. But then again, Congress hasn't pushed as hard as it might have on the question of war powers. And again, as the war persists, whether or not they will try and push harder is another question.
1: And you're listening to Rear Vision, an ABC Radio National production, giving you the essential backstory to today's events and issues. I'm Anthony Fennell. Now, the United States isn't the only democracy where the elected legislature plays second fiddle to the executive when it comes to war powers. In Australia's 125-year existence as a nation, the parliament has had no real say in whether or when the country and its people should go to war. And just like the US, the war powers system we have is far from straightforward.
2: The launching of Australia's £35 million war loan drive in Sydney is celebrated in spectacular fashion in the New South Wales capital. It also brings to the microphone the Commonwealth's Prime Minister, Mr. Curtin.
3: All cabinet today directed the war cabinet to gazette the necessary regulations.
1: Up until the beginning of the Second World War, Australia, as an enthusiastic dominion of the British Empire, was happy to let London decide if and when the country should take up arms. In other words, neither the Australian Parliament nor government exercised genuinely independent war powers. Dr. Alison Brunoski, a former diplomat and advocate for the group Australians for War Power Reform.
4: This comes to us by a British-inspired constitution, which was written to favour British governments who wanted colonies to be ready to provide troops for British wars. That was what happened. And, you know, Australia was set up as a colonial creature of the British government. The British government needed armies all over the world to protect its empire, and Australia was just another one. And they made it particularly hard as well to change our constitution, as you would know. And so the way it's done is to make the Governor General Commander-in-Chief, and the Governor General, of course, is required to act on the advice of his or her Prime Minister, and there you have it.
1: And that system is still technically in place today. The representative of King Charles III is the head of the Australian military, acting on the monarch's behalf. But that arrangement has become almost entirely ceremonial, according to lecturer in war studies, Dr. Nicole Townsend. Here's how it really works in practice.
5: So up to the Second World War, generally the document that prescribed war powers and the reason or the ability to declare war or deploy troops overseas was the Australian Constitution. Essentially what it did and what it does is it provides those war powers to the Governor General in place of the British monarch as Commander-in-Chief of the Australian Defence Force. So that's the one that's been relied on historically for the first two World Wars. After that, though, we've seen more of a reliance on another document, and that's the Defence Act of 1903. And this one is similar in that it still prescribes war powers to the executive, to the executive government, but in this case it's done through the Defence Minister with the power to direct the ADF. So it comes down to who's in command of the Australian Defence Force in that sense, but essentially it is a prerogative of executive government, whether it's in the Constitution or whether it's in the Defence Act of 1903.
1: And effectively, when we're talking about executive government in the modern era, are we talking really about the Prime Minister and perhaps the Defence Minister?
5: In practice, it's really been more like that. So in theory, we talk about whether it's the Constitution or the Defence Act as prescribing these powers. But in practice, what we've seen is that it's actually a small component within executive government and within Cabinet, specifically the National Security Committee of Cabinet, the NSC, that makes this decision. And the reason for that is because the NSC is really dealing with the most strategic and highest priority decisions for Australia. Because decisions of war and decisions of that calibre involve some of the most significant outcomes, but also a lot of detail that just isn't available to the general executive and the general government as well.
1: Is the situation the same in other Commonwealth countries, places like, well, Britain itself and also Canada?

0: It is. So we see kind of similarities across Britain and the Commonwealth in general. If we look at, for instance, New Zealand or Canada or the UK, there's also no actual legal requirement as such for the executive to consult or get the permission of Parliament to go to war. In practice, over the kind of last 10, 15 years, especially after the Iraq War and the kind of discontent we had around that, there's been more of a kind of convention, particularly in the UK, to speak to Parliament early. And that is a requirement in the Australian case as well, that the Australian government does have to allow Parliament to debate and discuss the decision to go to war. But that doesn't have to happen before the decision is taken. It's the same in New Zealand, it's the same in Canada, it's the same in the UK. And we're seeing those debates happen. And in Canada, there's a requirement to actually recall to summon the Parliament if it's not in session at the time. But they're not required to get parliamentary approval. And that's something that's shared across the board.
1: In a democracy, why wouldn't the leadership of the country want the Parliament to have the final say on whether or not to go to war, given the importance of such a decision and given what we often think is the primacy of Parliament in a parliamentary democracy?
0: From the government's perspective, it's the highest decision that could be taken, but it's also a matter of governance in the sense that the government is elected by the people regardless. So while individuals might not necessarily vote for government, in the sense that the government does have a majority in particular during majority government periods, they have that mandate to make those decisions. And that's the prerogative and the duty of executive government in a way to make those decisions. So that's something that we see across both major parties and particularly of this maintenance of the status quo. And that's something that we do have bipartisan agreement on, is war powers remaining an executive prerogative.
1: One argument that's often been made in different countries in support of executive war powers centres on speed. But in a time of potential war, decisions need to be made quickly. It's an argument Alison Brynoski doesn't abide.
2: Some people say it would be a disaster because there could be an emergency during which it would take time to get the Parliament together to make that decision and so on. In fact, we don't think that that is a significant problem. If there was a sudden attack on Australia, a warlike response would be justified anyway. Nobody would quarrel with that. It's the wars of choice. It's the wars planned for months and years in advance that need to be debated and discussed in the Parliament. So in our view, War Powers Reform view, our elected members, our members and senators, are our parliamentary representatives, and to make them responsible for these decisions would actually be a very sort of spine-stiffening exercise for them, in our view, because up to now, if they had to vote and think about these issues and concentrate on Australia's position in relation to our neighbours, we think that it would be quite a salutary thing and that our Parliament would rise to the occasion.
1: So they're the arguments made for and against the war powers in a democracy like Australia being centred in the hands of the executive, not the Parliament. Now, several times in recent years, the Australian Greens have unsuccessfully sought to change the laws so that the approval of both houses of Parliament is required before any engagement in military action. The latest attempt was back in March. It too failed. Which leaves me wondering, what do the Australian people think?
0: So when the Greens put up this latest bill, they really cited a particular national survey from 2023, and it found that 90% of those surveyed in that poll supported a parliamentary veto. Now, I'm part of a group called the War Studies Research Group at UNSW Canberra, and we actually ran another survey, a national survey, early last year in 2025 that looked more broadly at Australian attitudes towards the Australian Defence Force. And part of this was asking about Australian attitudes towards war powers and whether or not we should have this parliamentary veto. Now, what we found as part of that is that it showed that there was a remarkable consensus among those we surveyed within the Australian community that there should be a parliamentary veto. And this was about 76% overall as a net kind of average across all demographics said this. So they agreed there should be a parliamentary veto. And this is something that held across all demographics, whether it was age, whether it was gender, income, political background, whatever it might be. There was always majority support and generally no lower than 70%.
1: Nicole Townsend, a lecturer in war studies at the University of New South Wales, Canberra. We also heard today from Sarah Percy at the University of Queensland, Alison Brynoski from Australians for War Power.

0: reform, Russell Berman at Stanford University, and Sarah Burns from the Rochester Institute of Technology. And you've been listening to Rear Vision, an ABC Radio National production. I'm Anthony Fennell. Until next time, cheers.
1: From Australia, that was Rear Vision. Up now, it's The Conversation from the BBC.
2: Hello, I'm Dashiani Navanayagam, and welcome to The Conversation from the BBC World Service, the programme that amplifies women's voices, allowing us to hear the incredible work and experiences of women around the world. Now, where I'm sitting today, it feels particularly like spring has arrived, because the skies are blue, the sun is shining, and the spring blossom has bloomed. And it's all very apt, because my guests today are two women who cultivate flowers. Danielle Dalami has her own rose farm on the west coast of America, and Anja Malbach runs a nursery in Germany, which was founded by her great-grandfather, the renowned botanist George Ahrens. Danielle and Anja, a very warm welcome to The Conversation. Hello.
3: Glad to be here.
4: Yes.
2: Danielle, let's start with you, because since this is a program all about plants and flowers, tell us what made you first fall in love with them.
3: I think I fell in love with flowers at a very young age. I have a photograph of myself in my grandmother's garden where I have fallen in love with a rosebud. And to this day, that is one of my absolute favorite varieties. So I think I just was intrigued with how she could grow anything. I mean, literally anything. She could take a cutting of something, stick it in the ground, and it would grow. And it was fascinating to me to watch how she gardened.
2: Anja, what about you? What made you first fall in love with plants?
4: I don't know if it was falling in love with plants. It was more falling in love with the process of gardening, because I grew up in a nursery and it was more about working and playing in the garden and trying to hide myself and nobody would find me. So it was not really the flowers first. It was more the process first.
2: And you now run the nursery that was founded by your great-grandfather in 1838. Tell us a little bit about the character of the nursery.
4: It is a very rough area. Actually, you would never, ever start a nursery here today, because it's on a hill, it's no water, and it's freezing cold. But he wanted that because he needed those hard circumstances to breed hardy perennials. What survives here can survive anywhere in the world.
2: How many plants do you have in your nursery, and what sort of plants? Which plants are they?
4: A perennial is a plant which dies down in the winter and comes up every spring. We grow around 1,300 different perennials. Any sort of perennials which are interesting for shade gardens, sunny gardens, and people are more and more interested in plants which are interesting for insects.
2: How do you look after all the perennials?
4: Well, the gardeners, well, we propagate everything ourselves. So we have like different departments in the nursery. So we have the propagation area. Then we have the frames where we grow all the plants. So it's about potting, cutting back, feeding. Then I have one gardener who takes care of the health. So it's about a team of 9 people taking care, and the office work, of course.
2: And Danielle, how do your gardeners work?
3: I have 4 field workers. And then I have 2 that work in the packing house, but everybody does everything. And then I have 1 office worker, my sister, which is wonderful. And my 94-year-old mother will step in and answer the phone still.
2: How can you tell when you get a rose plant whether it will grow well or not?
3: I'll try. In fact, I'm doing it this year. I went to my grower and I saw 3 or 4 varieties that I just thought were beautiful. So I take home 2 or 3 plants of each of those varieties, stick them in the ground, and watch them for a whole season. If they do well, my next thing is to buy 10 plants of that variety. And if those do well, we go up to 50. And then at some point, if it's a very popular variety, we can increase it. And those are strictly for cutting. For our nursery, it's a little bit more random. I like to have plants that nobody's seen anywhere, but they don't necessarily have to be good for cut flowers. So, you know, as we walk through our garden, you'll see plants that I would never put in another person's garden because they're terrible. But they produce the most beautiful cut flowers

0: that we continue to grow them and replace them when they die.
1: Danielle, when you have so many different types of roses growing, I slightly dread to force you to choose, but do you have a favorite rose?
0: I really do. I always go back to a rose called Madame Paul Massad. It's very rare. You cannot find it anywhere, but we tried to make cuttings so that we would have the plant. The color is remarkable. It changes throughout the season. It's got long, graceful, sort of arching stems. They make beautiful bouquets. And as the rose opens, it changes colors. So it goes from this beautiful, creamy kind of apricot to a deeper peach. And then in the fall, it'll be in sort of a deeper pink. And the fragrance is off the top.
1: Stunning.
0: Just gorgeous.
1: When it comes to popular roses, how do you know what people will want?
0: You know, it's a guess. And basically, it follows sort of fashion trends and what people are doing in their homes. For the past sort of 10 years, the neutrals have been incredibly popular and very hard to find in rose families. You can't go wrong with them because they go in any interior. So the creams and the blushes, tan, any color that has a bit of sepia tone is what people really, really are leaning to.
1: I love what you said about roses being forgiving because they are one of my favorite flowers. And I have climbing roses in a pot, which I know is like the ultimate sin. And they've been in pots for about 4 years now. But every summer, they just bloom and bloom and bloom. And they give me such incredible joy. My favorite rose, which I have growing outside, is called Gertrude Jekyll.
2: Oh, yeah.
1: And Anya, I know that you have spent time studying some of the great female horticulturalists, including Gertrude Jekyll. So it feels particularly apt for you to just tell us a little bit about her.
2: She was born in 1832. And she died in 1943. And she was one of the first ladies studying in London art. And later on, she moved more into gardening and designed gardens and also had her own garden, Munsted Wood, where she had a really beautiful house, which was built in the arts and crafts style. And in this garden, she had a very long perennial border, where she applied certain rules of colors, what sort of colors are working well together. It was new in that time to know about this. She is like a watercolor, her planting schemes. And that was very different in that time because mostly at that time the design was very formal because women were not allowed to garden themselves. So they had to find a system to tell the gardener, please do it like that. So it was a very formal layout, gardening by numbers. While Gertrude, she started to paint like an impressionistic painting, plants starting to intermingle, and it creates a new thing. So she was a pioneer. Yeah, and there's a really nice portrait of her shoes in London at the Tate Gallery. And I always wanted those shoes. So actually, I have a shoemaker. Since 30 years, she's producing these shoes for me. So I'm in her footsteps somehow.
1: Ah.
2: And that's inspiration for me every day to do that, yeah.
1: And unlike other gardeners, she did the gardening herself, didn't she? Unlike other women.
2: She did that, yeah. And she was also a very good garden designer. She had a very nice companion, Edwin Lutyens. And it was very popular to have the garden designed by her and the house built by him.
1: You also studied another great female horticulturalist, Vita Sackville-West. Tell us who she
2: I'm
1: was.
2: I'm wearing her boots. Vita, she was born like around 1890 and she died in 1962. She grew up in a very beautiful castle with a lot of rooms. And that was her childhood and she loved it. But then she couldn't inherit it because she was a woman. So her cousin took over the castle. And I think that was really a very deep down wound in her life. And then I think she found with Sissinghurst a place which was like a ruin and she needed a lot of thought and a lot of love to transform it into what it is now. But this is probably what you need when something terrible

0: are in the petals. And the softer the petal, the more fragrant it is, the more fragrant pores there are. So when you go to the grocery store and you feel those leathery petals, there's no fragrance pores in those. And that's why they last in a vase.
1: Anya, do you share these same challenges or is it different for you?
2: I share the same challenges, and this is why I stopped mail order like now 13 years ago. I stopped it. After 120 years of shipping plants, I stopped it because, no, I'm a gardener and I don't want to be in all these other processes. And so we stopped doing it, and ever since I'm much happier. Yeah, because I like the idea that people come to the nursery, and I like to support the idea that we have more nurseries in the world again, because they are like little churches and chapels where people meet and are connected with the beauty of Mother Earth and with a very positive energy, which is so needed in our time. And so for me, now growing plants is like having a pharmacy with living plant material, and people can walk through and pick their plants, which are maybe just good for them at the moment, what feels good for them, what is maybe sort of also has some healing effect. Not that I am signed that out, but I think it's maybe nice that people connect with the beauty, with the joy, with their heart, and that brings so much healing. And this is what Mother Earth needs. We need more gardens and happy plants and happy people.
1: Danielle, you are nodding away there.
0: Well, I first of all, I'm at the point where Anya was just a few years ago, but I'm terrified to stop shipping. Although it's the same with us. We now invite people on special days to walk in the flowers, and we walk with them and we talk to them about them, and we talk to them, we have them smell them and touch them. And it's a very hands-on experience when you come to our farm. And it's the same thing. They are happy. I have not had one person leave the farm without a smile on their face or without carrying a bouquet of roses away with them. But I'm terrified to stop shipping because I'm afraid. I hate that part of the business. I just hate it. And it's so frustrating because the flowers leave in perfect condition and they arrive just in terrible condition. But I have to make that, you know, this year we're making the change. We're deciding that it's not going to work for us. And we have clients across the country that are just so sad mm-hmm. because they love our product. And it's just, it's really emotional for me right now. And I'm not afraid. I'm kind of afraid that I can't keep the farm going if I don't have that arm also. So anyway, it was interesting to hear Anya say that she just did it. She stopped it and it's made her happy, because I know that will happen to us. And I know that will make the farm better in the long run, but I'm terrified that it's going to, you know, that it'll take away revenue that we really desperately need. I mean, farming is really difficult in terms of revenue, because we're dealing with Mother Nature and logistics and I don't know, everything. And to just keep all the balls in the air and keep everyone paid and happy, and it's a tough world.
1: I was going to ask, because we often romanticize working with plants, but what is the reality of making a living in this field?
2: Yeah, it's very, very hard, because like we have no income for like 6 months during the winter. And we are very sensitive to any emotions in the world. Like when the corona was, I had the best year ever. After corona, it dropped down because everybody was not doing any gardening work. So we are very sensitive to all of this. But the hardest thing is really to have not the any turnover in the winter. So that really, it's really difficult. And this is probably comes down to the male and female aspect of gardening and having running an enterprise. Because like the female side in me wants to have this choice of plants. And I always have to decide every year how many plants do I want to propagate, and then I don't know, do people want it, or do I have enough, or is it too much, or whatever. And so the male side maybe is more in control. They want to have a contract with a big company, knowing I want to sell 200,000 lavenders. They get picked up in week whatever 20, and that's it. So the female is more

0: I've probably mentioned this before, but I'm a bit of a sneaker freak. Yes, I like old school shoes, but not as much as Elizabeth Green does. The Western Prof is the co-curator of an exhibition at the Battus Shoe Museum that explores ancient Rome through footwear. I will hear from her on our program this morning. Let's take a look at the forecast for some regions across Ontario. Toronto, Brampton, Hamilton, and the Niagara region should see increasing cloud cover early this morning. There's a chance of showers late this afternoon and risk of thunderstorm. A high of 23, humidex 26, UV index of 8 or very high. So be prepared if you're spending lots of time outdoors. London, Windsor, and Waterloo. Increasing cloud cover this morning. Chance of showers later in the morning and this afternoon with risk of a thunderstorm. Expect wind gusts up to 60. And a high of 23, humidex of 29, UV index of 7 or high. Thunder Bay and Fort Frances should see increasing cloud cover. Wind gusts up to 60 this morning and a high of 16. Kenora and Dryden, you're looking cloudy for the day with a chance of showers this morning. High of 9 for you. Into North Bay, Sudbury, and Sault Ste. Marie. A mix of sun and cloud with a chance of showers. There is risk of a thunderstorm early this morning with a high of 16 for you. Kirkland Lake and Timmins region should see a mainly cloudy sky with a chance of showers. There is risk of a thunderstorm. Wind gusts up to 50 and a high of 21. UV index of 7 or high for you. Belleville, Kingston, and Brockville should see a sunny sky to start. Increasing cloud cover late in the morning, then a chance of showers this afternoon. Risk of a thunderstorm this afternoon, and a high of 19. UV index of 8 or very high. And last but not least, Barrie, Peterborough, and the Kawartha Lakes. Increasing cloud cover early this morning. A chance of showers this afternoon and risk of a thunderstorm. And you should warm up to 22 degrees today with a UV index of 7 or high. So that's how it's looking across the province. Reports coming up.
1: This is World Report. Good morning, I'm John Northcott. A massive security operation is underway in London as two rival protest marches take place today. One, pro-Palestinian. The other, led by far-right activist Tommy Robinson. This, as British Prime Minister Keir Starmer says, the country is in a battle for the soul of the nation. CBC's Anna Cunningham is in London following developments.
2: Britain! Britain, Britain, Britain! To the Welsh, to the Scottish, to the Irish, to the Northern Irish, to the English!
3: Tommy Robinson, his real name Stephen Yaxley Lennon, is the far-right activist leading the Unite the Kingdom march.
2: We're not here for trouble, okay? Discipline yourselves, please.
3: He urges his supporters. We've got a range of groups and figures from the British far-right and Christian nationalism are joining the march. It coincides with another, also in central London today, by pro-Palestinians on the annual march for the Nakba Day. That march is being joined by counter-demonstrations against the far-right. Add to that a major soccer final. Police say this will be one of their busiest days for years.
4: Yeah. Flashes or flashes, we can have the drones overhead and make the best use of our technology.
5: And we have the technology.
3: Embattled British Prime Minister Keir Starmer, deep in a leadership crisis, met with police yesterday. For the first time, facial recognition cameras will be used at protests.
6: Sit there and the day will unfold in front of them, they can see what they want.
3: In a video statement, Starmer said the Unite the Kingdom march was a battle against our values, adding,
7: "The organisers, including convicted thugs and racists, are peddling hatred and division. Plain and simple."
3: Both protests come at a time of high tensions. Jewish communities in London are on edge, with police tracking rising cases of anti-Semitism. Two Jewish men were recently stabbed in broad daylight and Jewish-run ambulance services attacked. Starmer has warned that any violence or intimidation on these marches today will be met, he said, with the full force of the law. Anna Cunningham, CBC News, London.
1: Donald Trump claims U.S. and Nigerian forces have eliminated a top ISIS leader. The U.S. president announced on social media that Abu Bilal al-Manuki, the group's global second-in-command, was killed in Nigeria. Trump says the joint operation was a meticulously planned and complex mission. ISIS has not commented on the claim. One of the most recognizable charity jingles on the airwaves is being banned from broadcasting in California. A judge ruled that the longstanding Cars for Kids ad is misleading. But as Thomas Daigler reports, the same commercial will still be allowed to air here in Canada.
8: 1-877 Cars for Kids.
9: It's an earworm to be sure.

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1: Thank you, John.
2: And finally, the grand final of the Eurovision Song Contest is being held today in Austria. But celebrations for the mega pop competition's 70th year have been completely overshadowed. Five countries have withdrawn in the biggest political boycott in the show's history. Reporter Daniel Rossi is in the host city of Vienna.
3: More than 160 million watch each year, and tonight there's something for everyone, with Finland, Greece and France some of the favourites to win. Israel's ongoing participation caused Spain, the Netherlands, Slovenia, Ireland and Iceland to boycott the event. They say it's because of Israel's war in Gaza. During Israeli singer Noam Beten's semi-final performance, anti-Israeli chants were heard on TV.
4: I heard those booing and everything. A little shock.
3: A small protest is planned later in Vienna. Israel is one of a number of countries outside Europe that competes in Eurovision. The Canadian government has said it wants to explore CBC's participation, as the event is a contest between broadcasters. A spokesperson for CBC has confirmed three staff members are here observing. They'll witness Moldova's Europoptastic anthem, which is likely to get a lot of votes from the viewing public.
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3: Daniel Rosny for CBC News, Vienna.
2: And that is the latest national and international news from World Report. 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I'm John Northcott. Thanks for spending part of your weekend with us here at CBC News.

a sip of someone's coffee and only getting like the sludge at the bottom. That really stuck with me. So I really like that this is a special song about something small. And to be honest, if you listen to this song first thing in the morning, maybe you won't need that morning cup of coffee. So we're going to listen to Marta Elena with her new song, Mi Café con Leche.

of me. Now you try to run away. If it's the last thing I have to do, Gloria, my darling, I'm begging you, please marry me, Gloria. Darling, can't you see, Gloria? And with all your faults, girl, I want you like a

his track and just rolls along, doesn't it? That's Cat Clyde. Cat Clyde with Hold My Hand. She has concerts scheduled later this month, starting with shows in Ottawa and Kingston next weekend. Well, Paws will replace skates on a few outdoor rinks in North Bay this summer. The city's running a pilot project this summer and will repurpose

0: chance to close it out on home ice tonight at the Bell Center.
1: Okay, Trevor, that sets the scene for us. It will be electric in the Bell Center, no question about that. But what does the team have to do on the ice?
0: They just have to play a solid game. And, John, what's funny about the Habs, they've actually played much better on the road in the playoffs than at home. Here's their chance to wrap up the series tonight on home ice, and then they would face the Carolina Hurricanes in the Eastern Conference Final.
1: 33 years since they won the Cup. A lot of fingers being crossed. Trevor Pardee, CBC senior writer, thanks for joining us.
0: Thank you, John.
1: And that is the latest national and international news from World Report. I'm John Northcott. This is CBC News.

0: Jeb.
1: The House takes an in-depth look at whether the government should ban social media for kids. Host Catherine Cullen visits a high school to hear how teenagers feel about the ban. And Manitoba Premier Wab Kanu

0: piece of the puzzle. But right at the heart of this debate are the social media companies that make and run these apps. What more are they prepared to do to protect teens online? Rachel Curran is head of public policy at Meta Canada, the parent company of Facebook and Instagram. Rachel Curran, welcome to the house.
1: Thanks, Catherine. Great to be here.
0: We just heard arguments for a social media account ban for teens. Meta opposed the idea in Australia. What is your position on the prospect of a ban here in Canada?
1: Yeah, look, I mean, if the government proceeds with a ban, of course, Meta would comply with that. We just don't think a ban is the most effective way to get at the concerns that parents and policymakers are expressing, some of which I think are very legitimate. So if you're looking at things like the content kids are seeing on apps or online, if you're looking at things like contact, who's contacting them, who are they contacting, if you're looking especially at time spent on apps or online, a social media ban isn't going to effectively address any of those concerns. It's actually the least effective way, I think, at getting at some of those issues. And so that's why we've said, look, if you're concerned about these issues, look at other alternatives to a ban.
0: Help me out a bit with this then, Rachel. I can imagine if you ban a kid from having a social media account, as they have done in Australia, that should stop adults from using those social media apps, from contacting them. Why is a ban not an effective way of dealing with that specific problem that you mentioned?
1: Yeah, I think we're seeing this play out in Australia in real time now. So kids are smart. They figure out very easily how to get around a ban because age verification online is a very difficult thing to do with current technology. So kids figure out how to get around age verification attempts. They use things like VPNs. They use family accounts. They use filters to avoid, like age estimation attempts using selfies. So they figure out very quickly how to bypass attempts to ban them from particular platforms. And the other thing we've seen in Australia is that kids get pushed towards apps or platforms that aren't included in the scope of the ban. So the scope of any ban is particularly important. We know from our research that kids are using an average of 40 plus apps per week. If you only ban a handful of apps, kids are going to migrate to platforms that don't necessarily have safety features in place that expose them to potentially unmoderated content. And so we've seen that happening in Australia too.
0: Well, I should say, when we look at what's happening in Australia, in fact, the regulator there, they are investigating both Facebook and Instagram for potential non-compliance with the ban. I mean, if you're saying, well, look, a ban isn't really that effective, isn't the answer perhaps we'll just do a better job with the ban, right? Like the argument we just heard from Ravi was, yeah, it's a first step and we can keep improving these technologies and getting more and more kids off these apps.
1: Yeah, the real problem, and this is an industry-wide problem, is accurately verifying age online. So we are doing, I would say, a more robust job at that than many other platforms. We use a combination of AI technology. We use a combination of identity verification, identification documents to try and accurately determine our users' ages. And so we're doing as much on that front as we can. I would say we're seeing less effort from some of our other competitors on that front, which means inconsistent enforcement. But the technology on age verification is only so good, and it's not improving rapidly enough to ensure that we can really accurately verify the age that a user is. Well, so I think it's not true to say that the technology is improving and we're just going to get better at accurately determining how old someone is.
0: Well, what about the other part of this, which is about the products themselves? I mean, you're saying you're concerned about these issues. A lot of them exist within your products like Facebook and Instagram. You have researchers like Jonathan Haidt and others, Ravi, who we just heard from, who say companies like yours should be required to stop practices like infinite scroll, autoplay, engagement-based algorithmic optimization to not have that stuff available to kids, because that is part of what's causing the damage here. Are you willing to do that?
1: Yeah, we agree with feature limits. In fact, a couple of years ago, we rolled out a very restrictive experience for youth called Teen Accounts. Mm-hmm. And that includes content restrictions. They shouldn't see content that isn't aligned with 13 plus movie standards, for instance. It limits who teens can contact and who can contact them. It gives parents the ability to restrict teens from spending too much time on Facebook or Instagram. So parents can set a limit of as little as 15 minutes a day. So we are rolling out all of these tools to address those concerns. And I agree. Feature limitations, age-appropriate design, all of those things are things that we're addressing now and we think other platforms should address as well.
0: Well, but the teen accounts, for instance, I believe on Instagram they rolled those out in September 2024. Fast forward to where we are now. You have multiple provinces who say ban these accounts for kids. You have the federal government looking at doing it as well. So doesn't that tell you you're not doing a good enough job?
1: Well, I think there are more conversations we can have about that. Like, we are always iterating on things like teen accounts and the protections we're putting in place for youth. I think there are always improvements we can make. And I think it's a good idea to have a conversation with the government about what more we can do to protect youth online. But look, I think a ban that is selective in nature, that applies to, you know, half a dozen platforms, half a dozen apps, is only going to push teens to apps or platforms or experiences that are potentially unmoderated, that don't offer the same safety features, and are ultimately going to create more of a problem than we had initially.
0: News outlet The Logic is reporting that the federal government is going to go ahead with this social media ban for teens. There are questions about stopgap versus permanent, and also that the federal government is debating whether to include chatbots. Obviously, you have been in conversation with federal officials. Is that also where you believe this is going?
1: Yeah, I think that's correct. And I understand the sort of superficial appeal of a ban. It sounds like it's strong action. It sounds like it's going to address the concerns that parents and policymakers have. So I understand why the federal government wants to respond to that pressure and kind of put something in the window. I would just say there's a real chance for Canada to do something that's going to be truly effective and address some of these concerns in a better way. And so maybe that looks like, Catherine, and I'm just kind of blue skying here, but maybe that looks like a ban for preteens. Maybe you ban, you know, access to a wide range of apps for kids who are under 13 or under 14. But then with teens, maybe you put in place incremental protections. So the EU has this concept called the age of digital majority, which would require parental consent for app downloads under the age of 16. And you could combine that with mandated age-appropriate experiences for kids under the age of 18. So you could do this sort of tiered age protection that allows teens incrementally more responsibility and independence while providing parents with controls that they can use as appropriate.
0: I guess the challenge here, Rachel, the fundamental tension is that how can you, as Meta, not want the least restrictions possible? These restrictions are bad for your business, right? So it is in your financial interest to push for the least restrictive ban, if that's where we're going, possible, no?
1: No, that's not correct. I think that's a common misperception, but we are as interested, if not more interested, than the government in safe, positive experiences for youth on our platforms. It is not good for our business if youth are not having good experiences online and on our platforms. So we share that objective, and I think we can work together towards achieving that.
0: Okay. Rachel Curran, thank you for this conversation today.
1: Thanks, Catherine.
0: Rachel Curran is head of public policy at Meta Canada. Now, it's not just the federal government that is looking at banning youth from social media. Several provinces say they are also considering it. Manitoba announced last month that it plans to bar kids under 16 from both social media and AI chatbots. So why does the province say it is picking a fight with the big tech companies? Manitoba Premier Wab Kanu, welcome to the House.
2: Hey, thanks for having me.
0: So we just talked to one of those big tech companies. We talked to a representative from Meta Canada, Rachel Curran, and she says one of the reasons that Meta doesn't like the idea of a ban is that they don't believe it's effective. What do you say to those concerns?
2: Well, I assume the big tobacco companies opposed restricting cigarettes. And yet we did so because there's a strong public interest and a public health argument. And I think there's a very clear analogy between that era and today. There are legitimate questions about age verification. I don't want us bringing in a ban to all of a sudden be a backdoor way for Meta to hoover up all of the private personal information of our kids. So as we roll out our ban on social media for people under the age of 16, you will see us taking a different approach. I don't think we're going to be using age verification as most people think about it. We'll be deploying a different technique because we do want to protect the information of children and preteens and young teenagers from being commodified by actors like Meta.
0: It wouldn't just be them. Right, sir. Because everybody would have to prove their age, I suppose. Right. So it's not just the data of young people. It would be everybody having to provide more information.
2: No, actually, nah.
0: No.
2: I hope this leads to less information being provided to the big social platforms. You and your listeners have probably heard the phrase: "If you're not paying for something, you know, then you're the product," sort of thing. Mm-hmm. Our kids are not for sale. Their childhoods are not data points to be commodified and add another billion to Mark Zuckerberg or Elon Musk or, you know, Sam Altman's big pile of money. Every other aspect of our economy has regulations, particularly around health and safety. And yet social media and AI, even though we can all think of really, really dark examples of young people being harmed by these technologies, is largely exempt. And so I think it's just time for us to have some balance, some common sense regulation in place to protect our kids. And I think if you're the average parent out there and I said, hey, have you tried to reduce screen time with your kids? You'd probably nod your head along to that. Well, maybe now we're going to help you out a bit. Now, if you're having a back and forth with your children at home about getting off the screens and off the phones, you can just say, well, it's the premier's fault, not mine. And I could be the bad guy instead of you.
0: Okay, well, Premier Bad Guy, help me understand what the Manitoba model is going to look like, right? Because you said not age verification in the way that we think of it now. So what? Help us see it. I know you're still developing the plan, but can you draw a bit of a mental picture for us?
2: Yeah, happily. Well, 16 is first off the age. So, you know, as kids are getting their driver's licenses, we're thinking that level of maturity. And it is because before that point, you know, the brain is still developing and you haven't had that real world experience to develop street smarts or perhaps to, you know, think about, you know, the bigger context that might happen from online interactions. So a big part of this will be about education. And so when we talk about accountability, we don't intend to foist the accountability onto parents or onto kids. It's all going to be about education on that side. And we'll probably go so far as to say that using social media within a family context will not be grounds for apprehension by the child welfare system. You know, if somebody ends up, you know, using mom and dad's phone to access social media in the future, I think we would want to come in and say, well, did you know that there's some really harmful impacts? Here's what we've seen in terms of anxiety and depression. Here's what we've seen in terms of body image and self-harm. Here's even some darker examples too. And, you know, there's much, much more constructive things you can be doing with your time, either as a parent or as somebody who's at one of those younger ages than being online. And then so for us, where does the accountability go? It goes to the big tech platforms, who have accumulated more money than, you know, basically anyone before on earth by weaponizing these algorithms towards extracting data from our lives and commodifying our private information and our private thoughts and our private interactions. And so, you know, how do we go about doing that? Well, just to get down to the brass tacks, legally speaking, we're looking at the best interests of the child. There's a clear case that children and teenagers can be harmed by these social platforms. So it is in the best interest for us to prevent that harm. And then we're going to use the tools that we have as a province, which regulates contract law, which regulates consumer protection, and which regulates unfair business practices, to step in and to say that these tech platforms have to ensure that people under 16 are not using those tools. Now, from there, we'll likely establish something like a commissioner or an oversight agent to work with these platforms. The idea being, we'd also want to work with them. Like, you know, one of the examples people ask about is about, you know, teachers using YouTube in the classroom. Is that going to be allowed? And right now, I think my answer would be no, because, you know, even YouTube Kids has some of those addictive features like autoplay and the recommendation engine attached to them. And so what I would hope, though, is that we could talk to Google and say, or Alphabet, I guess, and say, could you create a version of YouTube Kids that doesn't have autoplay, that doesn't have infinite scroll for YouTube Shorts, that doesn't have the recommendation engine attached to it? And then maybe they do. And then all of a sudden, yeah, there is a version of their product that would potentially be allowable, with supervision, of course, for a younger age group. So the idea of having a commissioner in place hopefully opens up the door to compliance. And then if compliance doesn't happen, that's where you get into accountability and fines and things like that.
0: As you know, Premier, the federal government is looking at something perhaps similar. We're still waiting to find out, and we expect to hear about that plan in the next few weeks. Would you rather see Ottawa take the lead on this? If they announce something similar, are you going to let this be a federal issue, or you're going ahead regardless?
2: I think we're going to go ahead regardless. You know, if you see a child about to be harmed on your neighborhood street, at the park, on the playground, I'm sure you would take action to protect the child. And that's what we see here. We have a moral responsibility as a government to protect children in Manitoba from what is becoming very clearly understood as a big source of harm broadly in our society, but also very specifically with young people. And as a result, we must take action. I fully welcome the federal government. I've had some good engagement with Minister Miller, who I believe is responsible federally, and we'd very much work together with them. And of course, we'd work with the tech platforms to perhaps find a way to prevent harm from coming to our children. But we're not going to wait for other people to protect our kids in Manitoba. We're going to step forward, and we're going to address what I think everybody is starting to understand more clearly, which is that these things can really, really impact the mental health and in some cases the physical health of children in our society.
0: Bob Canoe, thanks for making time for the House.
2: Yeah, always a pleasure.
0: Manitoba Premier Bob Canoe. Let us know what you think about the idea of governments restricting kids' access to social media. Email us at thehouse@cbc.ca. Okay, that is it for us this week. Thank you to our House team, Kristen Everson, Benjamin Lopez-Steven, Derek Vanderwick, and senior producer Jennifer Chevalier. Thanks also to Laura Glowacki. Our technical production this week was by Miguel Plant and Rory O'Driscoll. I'm Catherine Cullen. Thank you so much for listening.
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7: Tonight in Montreal, Habs fans will be unhinged and leading the mayhem, their mascot, Yuppie. Yuppie has deep roots in Montreal, first with the Expos. And his creator is an artist from Jim Henson's workshop. We meet her today on Day 6.
8: This is CBC News. Here's the news at 10 o'clock. Right now it's mostly cloudy and 16 degrees. Good morning. I'm Charlene McCallum. A massive security operation is underway in London as two rival protest marches take place today. One is pro-Palestinian. The other is led by far-right activist Tommy Robinson. British Prime Minister Keir Starmer says the country is in a battle for the soul of the nation. CBC's Anna Cunningham is in London with this report.
9: To the English!
10: Tommy Robinson is the far-right activist leading the Unite the Kingdom march. A range of groups and figures from the British far-right and Christian nationalism are joining the march. It coincides with another, also in central London today, by pro-Palestinians on the annual march for the Nakba Day. Add to that a major soccer final. Police say this will be one of their busiest days for years. Embattled British Prime Minister Keir Starmer, deep in a leadership crisis, met with police yesterday. For the first time, facial recognition cameras will be used at protests. In a video statement, Starmer said the Unite the Kingdom march was a battle against our values, adding,
11: "The organisers, including convicted thugs and racists, are peddling hatred and division."
10: Starmer has warned that any violence or intimidation on these marches today will be met, he said, with the full force of the law. Anna Cunningham, CBC News, London.
8: At least eight people are dead and dozens more injured after a horrific accident in Thailand's capital. Officials say a train collision in Bangkok triggered a massive fire that rapidly trapped a public bus, cars, and motorcycles. Rescue workers fought through intense smoke and flames to pull survivors from the wreckage. Firefighters have now contained the blaze, and an investigation into what caused the initial crash is underway. A California court has banned a familiar charity jingle from airing any longer in the state. The long-running Cars for Kids ad was found to be misleading. As Thomas Daigle reports, the same ad is still being broadcast here in Canada.
12: 1-877 Cars for Kids.
13: It's an earworm to be sure, broadcast for years on TV and radio, with many Canadians hearing the jingle too many times to count.
14: It's annoying, let's put it that way.
13: Now, a California court has found the ad for the charity Cars for Kids is not just memorable, it's also deceptive. A plaintiff filed a lawsuit 5 years ago after donating a 2001 Volvo. He only later learned Cars for Kids doesn't support local children in need. Instead, the money goes to a Jewish charity focused on New York and New Jersey, with programs including matchmaking for young adults and trips to Israel for teenagers. Canadian tax filings show most of Cars for Kids' expenses last year went to programs in the U.S. and Israel. As for the California court decision banning that well-known jingle, the charity says it will appeal. Thomas Dagg, CBC News, Toronto.
8: Negotiations between the Toronto Transit Commission and QP Local 2 went late into the night last night, and this morning both have agreed to extend talks to 6 p.m. tonight. The two sides have been in an impasse in contract talks following weeks of negotiations. The TTC says the union's latest proposal would cost an additional $40 million over the term of the agreement, and the TTC couldn't accept a deal that would place an unfair burden on taxpayers and transit users. Meanwhile, the union says competitive wages are critical to a safe, reliable system, and the TTC's latest offer doesn't reflect the value of the work done by about 700 electrical workers. The PWHL finals resume today in Quebec. The Victoire, coming off a 2-1 overtime victory over the Ottawa Charge, hosts Game 2 at Place Belle in Laval this afternoon. The best of five Walter Cup finals will then shift to Ottawa for Game 3 on Monday, with a fourth game, if necessary, back in Ottawa on Wednesday. This is the first all-Canadian finals in the short three-year history of the PWHL. You're listening to CBC News at 10 o'clock. I'm Charlene McCallum. Here's the weather for Toronto, Hamilton, and Niagara. Today is cloudy with a risk of a thunderstorm, high of 23. Tonight, mainly cloudy, chance of showers in the evening with a risk of a thunderstorm, low of 13. Mainly sunny tomorrow and high of 23. And in Peterborough and the Cowarth, today it's sunny with chance of showers in the afternoon and a risk of thunderstorm, high of 21. Tonight, partly cloudy, light rain with a low of 9. And tomorrow, sunny, high of 23.
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7: Hello, I'm Brent Bambury. This is Day 6.
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7: Montreal's greatest sports fan and his Muppet-like pedigree, the origin of Yuppie. That's coming up on Day 6 today. Fatally underestimated.
21: That cockiness, that overconfidence.
7: How the stronger power gets outmatched in war. Pulling strings at Eurovision.
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23: Social risk is a pretty powerful seasoning.
7: You're not wrong. Stolen food tastes better. All today on Day 6. The Don't Try It, I'm Holding a Fork edition.

0: Here are some other stories we're keeping an eye on this weekend.
1: Our treaty rights must be meaningful in practice and not just words on paper.
0: That's Chief Billy Joe Truckero of the Mixu Cree First Nation in northern Alberta. The nation is suing both the provincial and federal governments. The statement of claim alleges that decades of oil sands and other industrial projects have harmed their lands and way of life. The lawsuit argues that both governments breached Treaty 8 and failed to protect the community's health and future. The federal and provincial governments have yet to file a statement of defense. This comes the same week that an Alberta court overturned Election Alberta's approval of a petition for a referendum.

referendum on Alberta independence. The court ruled it failed to consider an earlier court decision that said separation could violate Indigenous peoples' treaty rights. And the Canadian Food Inspection Agency is cracking down on Loblaw and Sobeys over maple washing. That's when grocery chains claim products are made in Canada to capitalize on the Buy Canadian movement. The federal regulator identified 127 cases of maple washing by retailers since the start of 2025. So far, they've only issued fines to two.

0: 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One right answer will be picked at random. The prize is a Day 6 tote bag. 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
0: Coming up next, it's Because News with Gavin Crawford. Later today, stay tuned for Just Asking with Saroja Coelho. And that's our show for this week. Day 6 was produced by Lori Allen, Annie Bender, Michelle Parisi, and Pedro Sanchez. Our intern is Addie Tiller. Our senior producer is Gort Westmacott. And I'm Brent Bambury. It's 5 days to Stephen Colbert's final late show, 2 days to Victoria Day, and 7 days till we meet again on day 6.
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5: 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From the debut of Barbie to the first Big Mac commercial and the introduction of Doughboy, Terry O'Reilly presents Debut Commercials Part 2 on Under the Influence in half an hour. But up first, Gavin Crawford welcomes his all-star panel of pundits to Because News. After the news.
7: This is CBC News. Here is your news at 11 o'clock. Right now, it's mostly cloudy and 16 degrees. Good morning. I'm Charlene McCallum. Donald Trump claims U.S. and Nigerian forces have eliminated a top ISIS leader. The U.S. president announced on social media that Abu Bilal al-Munakeh, the group's global second-in-command, was killed in Nigeria. Trump says the joint operation was a meticulously planned and complex mission. ISIS has not commented on the claim. An Ebola outbreak has killed more than 60 people in the Democratic Republic of the Congo. The highly contagious virus has spread to neighboring Uganda. Lauren Pelly explains why officials are so worried about this one.
8: We have deployed medical supplies.
9: Dr. Tedros Adhanom Ghebreyesus says the World Health Organization is working to contain a massive new outbreak of Ebola. African health officials are reporting at least

0: least 246 suspected cases and 67 deaths. Dr. Mohammed Janabi is the WHO's regional director for Africa.
1: It's a very densely populated area, and this naturally increase the transmission rate.
0: The outbreak is concentrated in one of Congo's remote and conflict-ridden provinces. Infections have been reported throughout rural communities and a major urban center.
1: There are some security concerns which can sometimes limit some areas to be reached.
0: The region borders South Sudan and Uganda. Health officials there say a man from Congo with Ebola died in hospital. Uganda's health ministry says it is quarantining everyone who came into contact with the man before his death. Lauren Pelly, CBC News, Toronto.
2: The Canadian government is getting closer to announcing its plan to protect kids from some of the harms of social media, including banning young people under 16, like in Australia. Host of CBC's Radio's The House, Catherine Cullen, has more.
3: The government can't sit idly by.
4: Canadian Culture Minister Mark Miller has been clear he's working on a new law to protect kids from potential harm online, including looking at what Australia has done. In December, the country banned kids under 16 from having social media accounts. Millions of accounts were deactivated, but surveys suggest more than half of kids are still accessing social media. Rachel Curran says Meta is willing to change its products to add more limits for youth. She's the head of public policy at Meta Canada, which operates Facebook and Instagram.
5: I think it's a good idea to have a conversation with the government about what more we can do.
6: Children and teenagers can be harmed by these social platforms, so it is in the best interest for us to prevent that harm.
4: Manitoba Premier Wab Kanu says he's inclined to keep pursuing his own ban for kids under 16, regardless of what the federal government announces. Catherine Cullen, CBC News, Ottawa.
2: Ontario's Ministry of Health says it is now testing 10 asymptomatic people with connections to a hantavirus-stricken cruise. That's a departure from what the government said earlier this week. Three are considered high-risk travelers, two were on the cruise, and the other on the same flight as a person who has since died of hantavirus. The province says they will continue to stay in strict isolation regardless of their test results, but the seven low-risk contacts can stop their isolation if they test negative. They will still be monitored daily. Now, the Montreal Canadiens will look to advance to the Eastern Conference Finals tonight as they host the Buffalo Sabres in Game 6 of their second-round Stanley Cup playoff series. The Habs lead the best-of-seven series 3-2 following a win in Buffalo on Thursday night. Canadiens forward Joe Valeno excited about the prospect of a close-out game.
7: Obviously, to play these games are something you obviously dream of, and playing in the playoffs and, you know, have the opportunity to win a Stanley Cup. But it means a lot. Saturday night at the Bell Center, I don't think you can write it any better to close out a series. So I think the boys know that, and, you know, we're all ready for it.
2: The top-seeded Carolina Hurricanes await the winner of the Canadian Sabres series. And that's your news at 11 o'clock. I'm Charlene McCallum. Here's the weather for Toronto, Hamilton, and Niagara. Today is cloudy with a risk of a thunderstorm, high of 23. Tonight, mainly cloudy, chance of showers in the evening with a risk of a thunderstorm, low of 13. Mainly sunny tomorrow and high of 23. And in Peterborough and the Kawarthas, today it's sunny with chance of showers in the afternoon and a risk of thunderstorm, high of 21. Tonight, partly cloudy, light rain with a low of 9. And tomorrow, sunny, high of 23.
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9: Because News
10: with Gavin Crawford.
11: I'm Gavin Crawford, and this is Because News, Canada's funniest news quiz. You may notice it's a bit quieter than normal in the studio, and that is because it is the long weekend, the gateway to summer. So we've released our beloved studio audience to chase ice cream trucks. While they're gone, we're going to revisit rounds about a news story the media covers every year around this time. Well, is it a news story? Not exactly. But with all the news lately, hey, why not take a break? So prepare yourselves for a highly relevant episode all about the songs of the summer. Can you remember last year's song of the summer? Neither can I. But nobody remembers what democracy looks like in the U.S., so what are you going to do? Let's leave our global awareness at the door and have some fun with catchy old songs. Over the next half hour, you'll hear from a chorus of Because News favorites, Andrew Fung, Emma Hunter, Jonas Charlie, Martha Chavez, even Jan Arden.
9: Here we go!
10: Yeah!
11: We cover the song of the summer every year because typically so does the media. The round we did in 2023 was a real favorite because one of our own panelists was a bona fide hitmaker. That's right, Jan Arden was a last-minute addition to the panel who happened to be in Toronto when we were looking for a replacement. Jan, if you are hearing this, thanks for saving the show and for saving this repeat. From 3 years ago, here's Jan Arden, along with the Jonas Charlie and Emma Hunter. The jury is still out on what will be the song of the summer, but the media has been full of suggestions this week. According to one news outlet, Bad Bunny knows what you want. According to Bad Bunny, what do we want? Jan?
12: I'm going to go Seals and Crofts with Summer Breeze. I know it's an older tune, but I'll tell you, it's a jam. And you'll only know like four words of it, and then the rest of it you won't ever know. Summer breeze makes me feel fine. And then I have no idea what they say after that.
11: It's like parking at this castle with my guy or something like that.
12: It's going through the jazz man in my mind.
11: Yeah. Emma, according to Bad Bunny, what do we want
10: what
11: this
10: we
11: summer?
10: Want, what do we want? What we really, really want? Is it a zig a zig ah?
13: Do you know who Bad Bunny is?
12: I don't know who Bad Bunny is. I have no idea who that is.
13: I have a quick primer for who Bad Bunny is. For those who don't know who Bad Bunny is, he's a reggaeton artist. And for those who don't know what reggaeton is, it's any music that goes like boom, ka, boom, ka, boom, ka, boom, ka. That's the primer.
10: Oh.
13: If you ever hear a song like that, Bad Bunny's lurking in the shadows behind it.
10: Oh, my goodness.
11: Probably. Well, I might give you the point for that, Adjanus, because the article says, Bad Bunny knows what you want, horny, desperate lyrics over a melancholic beat we can still shake ass to.
13: Yes!
11: A headline from Variety reads, Taylor Swift, Dua Lipa, and Bad Bunny among Spotify's Songs of Summer predictions. The article highlights some of the usual suspects, but there are some surprises, like Janelle Monáe and their song called Lipstick Lover. Have a listen to a bit of Lipstick Lover panel, and when I stop the track, I want you to finish the lyric.
14: I like lipstick on my neck. You let me know I'm your number one select. I like lipstick on my neck.
11: I like lipstick on my neck. Leave a...
10: Stain there, and I'll know you're my side chick.
11: I like lipstick on my neck. Leave a... Jan?
12: Tide pod on the dresser.
11: I hope it is that.
12: I would be worried about the stains, right?
11: Here is how the song actually goes.
14: I like lipstick on my neck. Leave a sticky hickey in a place I won't forget.
11: Leave a sticky hickey in a place I won't forget. It's the sticky part that sends me.
12: You haven't lived, really.
11: I didn't realize how sticky lipstick was. Maybe it's gloss.
12: Gloss is an issue, I would think. I had to make a choice in junior high to play the trumpet or wear my Bonnie Bell watermelon lipstick, and I quit band.
11: Knowing how delicious watermelon Bonnie Bell was, I feel that that was a wise choice.
12: Oh my
11: choice.
12: God, they were the funnest. I miss Bonnie Bell lip balms. Just
11: you can still get
12: that.
11: Lip smackers, and sometimes, even though I'm 52, I do. And I'm like, they're like, what are you doing? I'm like, just licking the root beer off my lips. Nigerian rapper Rima also made the Song of the Summer prediction list for his vibey feel-good track, Calm Down. It's been out for a while, but a remix with Selena Gomez is climbing the charts. Have a listen and see if you can finish these lyrics. Come give me your low, whoa, whoa, whoa, whoa. You got me like what?
13: Whoa, whoa, whoa, whoa, whoa, whoa, whoa, whoa, is my guess.
11: Let's see if you're correct.
10: Now, Jan, as a lyricist, What's your take on the next generation?
12: I am writing too many words.
15: Yes. Yeah, yeah, yeah.

0: Caitlin Severo.
1: One red flag to look for, the Confederate flag.
0: That was good. That was good. 3.5. One red flag to look for is how long the seller's account has been on Facebook. Because if they haven't been on long, apparently that's a red flag. CNBC.com says one reason people love Facebook Marketplace is it has no what? Caitlin?
1: Shame.
0: Good answer. Another point.
2: Yeah, I was also going to say shame, but like in a good way.
0: No shame.
2: Yeah, no shame.
0: People love Facebook Marketplace because it has no fees. And that is the firing line, everybody. All right. It is almost time for our Grand Theater audience to vote. But first, here to say when it comes to Facebook Marketplace, she's still not interested, thanks. Let's hear from Caitlin Chimera.
1: Facebook Marketplace should have been called the Facebook Bazaar, but spelled B-I-Z-A-R-R-E. What happened to garage sales or taking your clothes to the Goodwill and then going back to that Goodwill 3 hours later to search through those same clothes because you might have left $300 in the pocket? These are important moments and memories in our children's lives that we are taking away from them when we turn to the internet to sell our goods. Instead, we are subjecting our babies to strangers in our homes and spending hours replying to messages for items that will never be sold. Facebook Marketplace, more like, please look at my face when I'm in your store down the street where I'll be shopping next week. Thank you.
0: Yeah. Caitlin Chimera, a nice bow on the argument. Now here to tell us that when you sell on Facebook Marketplace, you can't lose because it'll always be the win in your sales. It's Graham Chittenden.
2: Thank you. Facebook Marketplace is the greatest tool we have for fighting the capitalist machine, and it's doing it from inside the walls of Meta? That would be like this show turning into a rally to defund the CBC. Well, I gotta be honest with you, I'm not sure how you defund this program. Take our bike horn and our little bell? I don't know how you take... Facebook Marketplace is like Costco, but better. 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
0: Graham Chittenden with a nice closing argument on behalf of buying on Facebook Marketplace. Caitlin Chimera is against, and it's up to London to decide. By applause, how many of you agree with Graham that using Facebook Marketplace will leave you in excellent condition? Graham Chittenden. A lot of support here for Graham. Okay. And how many of you agreed with Caitlin that Facebook Marketplace should have no place in our lives? Caitlin Chimera. All right. Inconclusive. This is a tie. This is a tie. Big hand for Graham Chittenden and Caitlin Chimera, everybody. Well, that's all for this week. I'm Steve Patterson saying whenever you buy things during a full moon, remember Lycanthropus emptor. Buyer, be werewolf. I'll argue with you again soon, Canada. Good night.
3: The Debaters is created by Richard Side. This week's episode was produced by Nicole Callender, Chloe Edbrook, Dean Jenkinson, and Graham Clark. With continuity by Graham Clark, Diana Francis, and Gary Jones. With technical production by James Perella and Chris Sampson. Story editing by Gary Jones. With special thanks to Katie Ellen Humphreys, David Pride, and Emily Ferrier. 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
5: I'm Dr. Brian Goldman. This is White Coat Black Heart. In young people, rates of colorectal cancer are skyrocketing. The Canadian Cancer Society says the likelihood of a colorectal cancer diagnosis under the age of 50 is now more than double what it was in previous generations. This week, we're revisiting an episode we first aired in March 2024.

A Way of Being by Rick Rubin. I love that book because you can kind of just pick it up whenever and start on any chapter, wherever, and it always makes sense. And it doesn't always have to make sense either. But I think for creative people, it's a good book to dive into when you are feeling confused about your art, when you are exploring your art. Within every stage, it's really just a bunch of his thoughts, you know, of being his own creative person and, you know, successful creative person. But I think it's very relatable. And the thing that I love about it's so human. I find that when I read it, it's kind of like taking the ego away of everything and just like making the art, doing the art. I'm a really firm believer that everybody comes into this world being really expressive and being a creative person, and we kind of almost lose that, you know, as we get older. So I love this book because I don't feel like it's just for creatives. It's for everybody that just wants to tune into what our natural

0: Wayne Johnston is a master storyteller. He's been at it for 40 years, writing novels and memoir. Newfoundland figures prominently in his books, its history, its politics, and its people. His new novel is The Novice of Holloway Hall. It's a story of secrets swirling around a family and its ancestral home. Wayne Johnston joins me today for an installment of My Life in Books. And he's left his bunker, which is what he calls his writing room, and he's actually here in the studio with me. So
1: live.
0: Double lucky. Any bill collectors who are looking for him. Hello, Wayne. Welcome back to the next chapter.
1: Thank you.
0: So last year you were on the show talking about your memoir of childhood, Jenny's Boy, mm-hmm. Which was a Canada Reads pick. Yeah. So we know a bit about your childhood from reading that great book. And today we want to, you know, we want to talk about sort of the books that you've read that shaped and changed you. But the first question I wanted to ask was, what kind of reader were you as a child growing up in Gould's Newfoundland?
1: As with everything else, I was voracious. I was voracious for food, even though I couldn't keep it down.

executive producer of CBC Books. And thanks this week to Aronde Williams and the CBC Books digital team. I'm Antonio Michael Downing. Thanks for kicking it, and I hope we see you next time.

0: negotiations, prices could taper off a bit in the next week. But to save money until then,
1: reduce your trolley, reduce usage of the car, walk if you can.
0: Some are taking those steps already.
2: I'm going to take the GO train, actually, to go visit my family in Durham.
0: Others just biting the bullet.
3: I'm going to Montreal. It's going to be probably around 180. That's not awesome.
0: But it's a price he's willing to pay if it means seeing family this weekend, at least for now. Chien Desjardins, CBC News, Toronto.
4: The Montreal Canadiens have a chance at advancing to the NHL playoffs tonight if they win against the Buffalo Sabres. They currently hold a 3-2 lead in the best of seven series. The Habs and the Sabres will hit the ice at Montreal's Bell Centre at 8 p.m. Eastern. That's your World This Hour. For CBC News, I'm Kaz Bovan.
5: And now the weather forecast for Toronto, Hamilton, and Niagara. Partly cloudy with a chance of showers overnight, a low of 13. For Sunday, mainly sunny and a high of 23 degrees. In Peterborough and the Kawarthas, showers overnight with gusty winds and the risk of a thunderstorm, a low of 9. Sunday sees sun and a high of 23.
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7: Hello, Toronto. I'm Errol Nazareth. Welcome to Big City Small World. Anthony Rinaldi is a sax player whose new album is inspired by his work as a paramedic. You'll hear a track that features the voice of a first responder. And Sukin Lee's new music is based on meditation, but it's far from Zen. We'll find out more about her upcoming record. But first, I'm going to kick things off with a new song from Juno-winning DJ and producer Bambi, who's at 131 McCormick tonight. She's behind this new song from the Swedish pop star Zara Larsson. It's called The Ambition.

That's how you start a Saturday afternoon show. You are listening to Big City Small World on CBC Radio 1. You just heard Comerte Mataria by Anna Garrow. She's at Hughes Room on Thursday night. Moon River is back with a new single. They say it's about letting go of the past and searching for a new way forward. Hooray for that. This is Force of Habit.

Yeah, Snake Eyes by the Itchy Bones. They're at the Horseshoe Tavern on Friday night. Man, just listening to that track, it's been ages since I went to a good rockabilly show. Before that, you heard new music from Moon River. They're at the Bell and the Beacon on Thursday. That's at 1648 and a half Queen Street West. You are listening to Big City Small World, our weekly all Toronto music show on CBC Radio 99.1 FM. I'm your host, Errol Nazareth. Good to have you here on this long weekend. Sup Yin Lee discovered her resting heart rate while on a meditation retreat. If you've never tried meditation, you may think it's a serene, peaceful experience. For Sup Yin Lee, it was healing, but also painful and challenging. She wanted her upcoming album to mirror the intensity of a meditation experience. Each track is set to a tempo of 72 beats per minute, which is your heart rate when you're at rest. Here's her new single called Mending Wall.

New music from Silky and Lee. She's performing at Longboat Hall on Thursday night. Anthony Rinaldi spent more than a decade as a full-time sax player, but in recent years, he's picked up another gig, working as a paramedic. His upcoming album is about life and death from the perspective of a first responder. It features interview clips from other paramedics, and this song features the rapper Ice The One. It's called Lessons Learned.

New music from Nigerian Canadian singer Zochi. You heard Sozo. Hammered. That's the name of a fantastic new festival celebrating hammered dulcimers from around the world. It's happening at the Aga Khan Museum this weekend and features master musicians from Asia, the Middle East and Europe. On Sunday, we'll see Amir Amiri on the santur and Di Zhang playing the yangshan. The santur is a 72-string instrument that's believed to have originated in modern-day Iran over 2,500 years ago. And the yangshan is an 18th-century Chinese instrument that has around 144 steel strings. Di Zhang says she loves the instrument's shimmering celestial sound. She says that when she first heard it, it felt like something that could ground her and lift her. And over time, it became more than an instrument. It became a way of expressing her own voice and something that's shaped who she is. To whet your appetite for tomorrow night's show, here's a piece by Di Zhang.

0: Isn't that beautiful? Music by Di Zhang. She performs with Santur player Amir Amiri at the Aga Khan Museum tomorrow night. You can get a ticket from the museum site. A limited number of $20 rush tickets will be available 30 minutes before the doors open. Do not miss this festival. Growing up in Mississauga, singer Tennyson King didn't always feel connected to his Chinese heritage, but he's now on a quest to reconnect with his roots through his music. His upcoming album is called 100 Cities. It blends folk with Chinese instruments. Here's Tennyson explaining why he wanted to use these traditional sounds.
1: I was born in Hong Kong and I immigrated to Canada. And growing up in Canada, I felt like I just always had to assimilate. Mm-hmm. And it made me lose a lot of my culture as I was getting older, even to a point of like being kind of ashamed of it and like not as proud, right? And as I was trying to like just find myself as a human, and the culture came into play with that. And for me, music is the language and way I understand life and how I kind of come to terms with who I am and understand everything. So when I just started learning more about traditional Chinese music and music of my ancestry and people, and I just started loving it. Mm-hmm. It just became like I was listening to that more than other like Western pop music or anything that I liked before. And so I started to listen to it more and research about it. And then I eventually picked up a traditional Chinese instrument called a zongran. And that just took me into this deep dive of creating music with these instruments. And I was just loving it. And it just kind of made me feel a lot more comfortable with myself.
0: The first single from 100 Cities is out now. It's called Big Mountain High. Here's Tennyson with the story behind the song.
1: It's inspired by a traditional Chinese composition called High Mountains and Flowing Water in English. And back in the day, like all the compositions for traditional pieces usually was paired with a poem or a written story. So it's like folk music in a sense, but not having somebody sing the story or the lyrics, but it would just be mashed together. So the music would tell the story, tell the actual story, but through instrumentation. Melodically, I was inspired by some of the guqing parts and the story. The story is actually really cool too. The story is about a guqing musician who meets meets a woodcutter in nature in the mountains. And

the woodcutter is like the only one who really understands the music that he's playing. So they become best friends. And when the woodcutter dies, the master musician stops playing because he feels like nobody will understand his music anymore. That's really special because I kind of feel like I'm in this place of trying to find myself in music. To me, that's like representative of like me trying to find my like elders and listening to them and trying to speak through them in song.

0: Big Mountain High is a new song from Tennyson King. He has concerts in Mississauga coming up in October. The Mighty Bomber was a legendary calypso singer from Trinidad who had a connection to Toronto. His grandson, Jesse Ryan, is paying tribute to him at a special show next week. It'll feature the documentary, Bomber's Dream, The Music of the Mighty Bomber, a panel discussion, and the Kaiso Street Collective, love that name, playing songs from the golden age of calypso. Jesse's here to chat about the documentary and about calypso. Welcome to Big City, man.
1: Thank you so much, Eric. Thanks for having me.
0: Good to have you back. Yeah, so man, introduce us to the Mighty Bomber.
1: Sure, man. The Mighty Bomber, as you mentioned, is my granddad. He was born on the island of Grenada, immigrated to Trinidad in 1956. He became Calypso King in 1964. And interestingly enough, he was commissioned to write a song to celebrate Canada's centennial in 1967. And he performed at Expo, performed at the inaugural Caribana that happened the same year. So he was a force to be reckoned with. And he, later in his life, he called himself the godfather of calypso. And the process of doing this documentary helped me understand why he did that.
0: So what made him stand out? Because there were so many great calypso singers back in the day, right?
1: Like, yeah.
0: What do you think made him stand out from the rest of them?
1: Yeah, so one of the great calypsonians that almost all calypsonians revere, his name was Theophilus Philippon, and his stage name, his sobriquet, as we say in Trinidad, was the Mighty Spoiler.
0: Right.
1: So the Mighty Spoiler loved my grandfather, and he mentored him. And so they had a really close relationship. My grandfather pretty much co-opted his style of singing and writing and delivery. So it was very humorous. So my grandfather is known for humor. He's known for his diction. He's known for his sense.

0: of melody. And he captured the nation in 1964 with two songs, called Joan and James, which is basically the story of him and his wife, my grandmother, and another one, which was Bomber's Dream, which was a song, a tribute to the Mighty Spoiler.
1: Oh, wow. And he was a sharp dresser too, your granddad.
0: Yes, very, very sharp. So in Trinidad, there's this late Sprangalang, who was a MC and comedian, call him a man of sartorial elegance.
1: that's nice testimonial there.
0: Yeah.
1: Now, let's go back to that Toronto-Canada connection, because I find that so fascinating. So he was invited to play Expo 67.
0: Yeah.
1: Now, this was a time around the early 60s to mid 60s where Canada opened its doors and there was a lot of immigration from the Caribbean.
0: Yeah.
1: Do you think Trinidadians who were here and maybe saw the Mighty Bomber in Montreal, and you know, whether it was on TV or hearing it on the radio, whatever the coverage might have been, do you think they felt a sense of pride? Because so often from our communities, when we see one of our own, maybe an author winning like the Booker or the Mighty Bomber performing at Expo 67, your heart just swells with pride. You know what I'm saying?
0: Yeah, for sure. Yeah, I definitely think there was a sense of pride when, as I've been talking about this story and sharing the release, I've been getting messages from people saying that my grandmother was there, my dad was there. I was 3 years old when I was there, and I remember seeing, I remember going to the Caribbean or the Trinidadian Pavilion. So at Expo 67, they had all of these pavilions, they call them, where the different countries would exhibit. So they tell me, and I remember seeing the Caribbean Pavilion or the Trinidadian Pavilion. So definitely a sense of pride. And I feel a deep sense of pride that my granddad was part of that. And it's funny enough, when I launched this project in 2023, I had no idea that my grandfather wrote this song, that he traveled to Canada and he performed at Caribana. And I just want to clarify, there's reports that say that he actually didn't actually make it to the Expo. Somebody else replaced him, but then he went down to Center Island to perform at the very first Caribana. So I've seen conflicting reports about that. So,
1: the very first Caribana.
0: Yeah. 1967.
1: Yeah. I can't imagine what it must be like as, you know, a relative, and you're like, every step of the way you're hearing from someone or digging something from the archives. Let's chat about the documentary a bit. Why do you feel it was important at this point in time in 2026 to make a documentary about him?
0: Well, so I'm completing my master's in ethnomusicology. And so my brain has been in that zone of sort of ethnography and academic research. And what I realize is that academic research can be very insular, in that you do all of this research, you get the funding, you write this amazing, research project or thesis, and then it sits in a library in a university, and it doesn't affect culture. So you have lots of intellectuals, it works, sits there, it actually doesn't affect culture. So the film is meant to have some sort of, research rigor, but it's public facing. So the public can see the story, right? They can hear the narrative, they can be informed about what happened, when it happened, and understand the power of Calypso, right? Which is part of, what I'm trying to do with my organization, Kaiser Street Society. So I think it was important to tell this story. Now, my granddad was the catalyst of starting this organization. He passed away in 2022, January 1st. I was on my way home from a New Year's Eve party, and I did a tribute project to him in 2023. I want to shout out Joy Bullen. She funded that project. And so in the process of doing that, I realized it's actually hard to do Calypso research because a lot of it hasn't been documented well. So we're trying to document the stories. And the documentary was sort of an overflow of the album. So I created this ensemble called the Kaiser Street Collective. Mm-hmm. We took seven of his Calypsos and one from his mentor, Mighty Spoiler, rearranged them, reimagined them. And when I was getting ready to release the record, I was like, there's more here. There's more story that people need to understand. The man behind the music, the historical context, and documenting it well.
1: Which is amazing, because now we learn about another legend who could have been just, like you said, these theses or whatever it is. They just sit somewhere collecting dust.
0: Yes.
1: But you also call the film a call to action.
0: Yeah.
1: You say it presents Calypso in a new light.
0: Yeah.
1: Transcending the idea that it's just party music, which is still a huge stereotype and a perception.
0: Absolutely. I mean, in the 1950s, we had the Calypso craze, where we had, figures like Harry Belafonte, he was the main one from the US, that used Calypso music, co-opted Calypso music in a way, and popularized it to the larger world in some ways. But this, created all of these stereotypes around what the music is. So I'm, as somebody who has that, and you know, I'm a Trinidadian, but also, you know, carrying my grandfather's legacy, I feel a responsibility to let people know what Calypso is really about, to show that the depth in the music beyond party music. Calypso is one of the only forms that has documented its own history. The history of Calypso is written in Calypso, right? And it's so topical. It talks about love, everyday thing, you know, world events. So Calypso is also the first music from the Caribbean, I suppose identifiable music from the Caribbean. The first Calypso recording was 1912, that, you know. So that's very early. So Calypso is important music, and it influenced a lot of music from around the world.
1: Have you ever thought of doing a straight-ahead Calypso record? Because we know you as a brilliant jazz musician.
0: Yeah, yeah.
1: Have you ever been tempted to do that, or are you just like, I want to stay in my lane?
0: No, for sure, for sure. I so on the record, we have sort of like a mix. It's essentially like a Calypso jazz record, right? But yeah, I have I've been dabbling with that idea of doing something straight. Actually, we have one ensemble within the organization that's a Caribana legacy group, right? So we're focusing on our Caribana legacy project, but the ensemble is called the Kaiso Street Legacy Ensemble.
1: Okay.
0: So we look at important moments in Calypso history, and we capture them and reimagine them, and that's kind of more of a Calypso group. Listen, I love jazz. everything that I do is going to be infusing jazz, but I think people tend to also separate Calypso and jazz.
1: Mm.
0: But if you listen to the early Calypso records, they sound like jazz records. Mm-hmm. Jazz was the popular music
1: totally.
0: Of the time, so it was they were influencing each other, and a lot of the Calypso arrangers were also jazz musicians as well. So there's, you know, I see them as one and the same, to be honest.
1: Well, we had you here about 3 years back talking about Calypso. We have you now, and maybe in another 3 years, when you make a straight ahead Calypso record, you're more than welcome to walk in, man.
0: Man, I'm looking forward to it, actually.
1: Always a pleasure chatting with you. And thanks again for doing this. I'm all about music history.
0: Yeah.
1: And, you know, thanks for enlightening us, and looking forward to the show on the 20th.
0: Thank you for having me. And I look forward to seeing everyone in Toronto at the show on May 20th at Hughes Room, 8 p.m. Get your tickets.
1: There you go. It's always great chatting with Jesse Ryan. Bomber's Dream, the music of the mighty Bomber, screens at Hughes Room next Wednesday. It'll be followed by a performance by the Kaiso Street Collective. You can get a ticket on Showpass. You're listening to World Peace by the Kaiso Street Collective.

0: There is a very special show happening at Roy Thompson Hall next week. Anushka Shankar, the daughter of the legendary Ravi Shankar, will be making her Toronto Symphony Orchestra debut, and she'll be performing Sitar Concerto No. 2, which her dad played with the New York Philharmonic 45 years ago. The sitarist in the symphony will also play tracks from Passages, the groundbreaking collaboration between Philip Glass and Ravi Shankar. Mark Williams is the CEO of the Toronto Symphony Orchestra. He told us what inspired the collaboration between Anushka and the TSO.
1: One of the things the Toronto Symphony Orchestra is really proud of is expanding the musical palette of what audiences can experience on our stage. Living in a city like Toronto means being part of a global musical conversation essentially every day, and our programming reflects that. What's exciting is that the music like Ravi Shankar's Sitar Concerto has an opportunity to sit at the very heart of what we do in our season, not at the margins. And so it's going to be presented alongside composers like Beethoven and Philip Glass. And this is happening because we're in Toronto. It's the most diverse city in the world. So here, our orchestral music is part of a living tradition where global music, music from the canon, new music, all kind of come together and can live side by side. This program is especially meaningful for us because Ravi Shankar himself performed with the TSO in 1972. And now, more than 50 years later, his daughter is coming to play his concerto with us. It's really, really a special moment.

0: Fathers by Anushka Shankar. Don't miss the performing with the Toronto Symphony Orchestra next Thursday and Saturday. The concert is at Roy Thompson Hall. And that brings us to the end of this week's program. We hope you enjoyed the selections. Thanks for tuning in. And thanks, as always, to Big City's Tech Director, Stephen Russell, and Associate Producer, Alexia Kambanis. I'm Errol Nazareth. I'll be back with more great tunes for you next Saturday. Enjoy the rest of your weekend.
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0: for it. As you were speaking, we received a message from Sonia on PEI who said, I have rheumatoid arthritis. I'm 49. I was diagnosed 2 years ago. I'm also a musician. I was an avid runner. My hands are essential to my work. That's where my pain is. What advice do your guests have for coping and still doing what I love? So very briefly, Norm, I'm so sorry to put you on the spot here. We literally have 1 minute. But if you could just briefly talk about retaining some of the things that you love in your life while coping with pain, that might change that.
1: Wow. In 5 minutes or less.
0: In 1 minute or less, it's even
1: worse.
0: 1 minute
1: or less. So, find a great physiotherapist and learn to pace. Critical thing for all chronic pain states, but I think for somebody who knows they have rheumatoid arthritis, that's really key, because the repetitive joint strains, it can actually exacerbate the injury. In all conditions, you know, this would be what you call this secondary pain. If we go back to our initial conversation, she knows she has rheumatoid arthritis. Get the best treatment. The best treatment, arguably, right now are these biologics. The issue in some provinces is often you're required to have failed on older treatments like steroids or other immune suppressant drugs like methotrexate, for example, which probably don't work quite as well, but have a longer history. Anyway, so
0: Norm, thank you for that. I'm so sorry to cut in. I do want to give Norm give Desmond a last word, just because are also an artist. You're a stand-up comedian in addition to your advocacy work. And I'm so sorry to leave it with 30 seconds, but I thought you might want to end with a word there, Desmond, on the moments of joy, creating space for art and for the things that bring you pleasure in spite of the pain.
2: Yeah, well, something Norm said about pacing is very, very important. But one of the interesting things about living in the future right now is there are so many accessibility devices as well that can make things that you're doing just a little bit easier when it comes to either grips, when we're talking about hand pain, looking up and investigating some of those things in the name of accessibility devices, and also, working on your nervous system, finding things that can help you be calm, which helps you be more present so you can be doing the things that you love.
0: Oh, that's a lovely place to land. Let's do the things that we love. Thank you both so much for this conversation.
1: Good work, Desmond.
2: Thanks for inviting
0: me. Thank you.
2: Yeah. Thanks for having me.
0: Dr. Norman Buckley is an anesthesiologist and chronic pain clinician based at McMaster University. Desmond Williams has lived with chronic pain for 30 years. He is an advocate and a member of Pain Canada's National Advisory Committee. This entire podcast, which dealt with so many kinds of pain that reside in our bodies and in our minds, the whole thing is available at cbc.ca/podcasts. Thank you so much to everybody who called in. So many stories from all corners of the country. Have a lovely long weekend. Thanks for joining us.
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3: Your World Tonight is coming up next. Then, in half an hour, it's Laugh Out Loud with Ali Hassan.
8: Sam Burns tells a Niagara-on-the-Lake audience that his girlfriend is talking in her sleep and he's not too pleased with what she's saying. And Quincy Thomas tells Yellowknife he finds today's workouts downright offensive.
9: The test on the individual who had these mild symptoms was positive for the Andy strain of hantavirus.
10: A Canadian believed to be infected with hantavirus is in a BC hospital. That patient, one of 4 passengers isolating on

0: the unmistakable Alanis Morissette. Other Canadian artists in the lineup include Jesse Reyes, Alicia Cara, and William Prince. FIFA's president says the opening ceremony will be a powerful reflection of Canada's identity, adding it'll be a moment of pride, unity, and anticipation as Canada takes its place on football's biggest stage. Meanwhile, stateside, Katy Perry will perform in Inglewood, California before the first World Cup game in the U.S., also June 12th. And down in Mexico City,
1: da la media vuelta, que yo haré de cuenta, que nunca llegamos aquí.
0: Alejandro Fernandez will take the stage at Azteca Stadium June 11th. The opening ceremonies in each city will take place 90 minutes before kickoff of the first World Cup games, the beautiful game, now in T-minus 26 days. This has been Your World Tonight for Saturday, May 16th. I'm Tanya Fletcher. Good night.

0: And now the weather forecast for Toronto, Hamilton, and Niagara. Partly cloudy with a chance of showers overnight, a low of 13. For Sunday, mainly sunny and a high of 23 degrees. In Peterborough and the Kawarthas, showers overnight with gusty winds and the risk of a thunderstorm, a low of 9. Sunday sees sun and a high of 23.
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1: This is what summer basketball